0: from one mind to another, preserve ideas, transmit ideas to different times, different contexts. So it's always been seen as this incredibly powerful technology. So my name is Dr. Edmund King. I'm a senior lecturer in English literature at the Open University in the UK. And I'm kind of an all-purpose historian of reading.
1: And I'm Sarah Haslam. I'm a professor of 20th century literature.
2: They've collaborated with another Open University colleague, Siobhan Campbell, on a book of essays.
0: The name of the collection that we have co-edited is 100 Years of Bibliotherapy, Healing with Books.
2: Bibliotherapy as a practice is traced back to the start of the 20th century.
1: The First World War is certainly a key inflection point. The term bibliotherapy was coined by an American Unitarian minister, Samuel McCord Crothers, in 1916.
2: But the idea of attributing a special power to books obviously goes back much further.
0: Yeah, I think whenever bibliotherapists or literary specialists get together and try and write a history of this practice, obviously they want to look as far back as they possibly can. And it's very tempting, and I think in many ways quite insightful, to go back to ancient sources. So people quite often go back to an anecdote about the ancient Egyptian pharaoh Ramesses II, who supposedly had the phrase, the healing place of the soul, engraved upon one of his libraries. Other people will look at Aristotle and the concept of catharsis, or the concept of purging the audience's emotions through drama, and make some large-scale analogies with our current ideas of bibliotherapy and say, this is the same essential idea in the past. There's this grand continuity in the way in which we think about books and reading across time. And I think that is a very tempting and very attractive way, I think, of thinking about books and bibliotherapy. But I think there might be something a bit more complicated going on as well than just that grand historical story of continuity across time.
2: You mentioned that books have been seen also as negative in their power. I think the quote was both remedy and poison.
0: When we think about bibliotherapy, there is this temptation to merely focus on the good, to see books as good things, reading as an inherently good practice that will make us into better people. But obviously, there has always been a dark side to reading. There's always been a sense in which there's danger beneath the covers. And I think that's what we often go to books for anyway. We don't always go there for positive emotions or for a sense of bliss. There's something disturbing about the process. There's something emotionally disturbing. And I don't think we should lose sight of that. You've always got to have a sense of a far more nuanced moral and emotional landscape.
2: Bibliotherapy was conceived to use books for the greater good during World War I, to help physically injured and psychologically damaged soldiers. Initiatives and therapies involving books were developing on both sides of the Atlantic.
1: They were happening concurrently. And in fact, there was more of a transatlantic cultural conversation about bibliotherapy than we knew. So Theodore Wesley Koch was an official from the Library of Congress, and he was sent over in 1917 to do some fact-checking. He was an exploratory mission, if you like, to see what was happening in terms of books at war in the UK.
2: The US Library of Congress and American Library Association collaborated on a library war service. It set up libraries at military camps and at military hospitals. Books were dispensed to patients by uniformed librarians. It's where that medicalized bibliotherapy vocabulary, diagnosis, prescription, came from.
1: That is what happened when bibliotherapy went into institutions and organizations, which it tended to more quickly in the US.
2: On the British side, things were less formal, less top-down.
1: It wasn't about medicalizing books as part of soldiers' recovery. It was about freeing wounded and sick soldiers to identify the kind of reading that they wanted to do.
2: Sarah Haslam has called these practices literary caregiving.
1: And they are largely undertaken by women, largely undertaken by volunteers, largely undertaken not as part of professional organizations, but as part of charitable practices in, you know, in the private sector, as it were, through private donations.
2: The UK and US approaches still intersected at times. Take the fever chart, developed for the British Army by a scholar named H.R. Brett Smith.
0: Supposedly what happened was there was an Oxford don, an academic, who was too old for service, and he had volunteered for some form of war service. And so what he was in, what he ended up doing was coming up with a list of books that could be read by severely traumatized or shell-shocked soldiers. So he was really compiling a list of books that could remedy people's emotional distress. And he ranked them in order of the most palliative or the most consoling. And the book which came at the top of that list, or the author which came at the top of that list, was Jane Austen.
2: Wow. So a female author and, you know, the queen of the marriage plot. What do you make of that?
0: I think it's interesting. I think it's probably not a coincidence that Jane Austen had her centenary during the First World War. So there was already a sense that the Austen industry was forming, and she had a certain profile, a rising profile at the time. So she was already someone I think who was topical. But if you look at what British soldiers were actually taking with them in their kit bags when they went to fight, they were quite often taking 19th century novels with them. And certainly I've come across some evidence of officers, at least, who were reading Austen. So I don't think it's entirely out of the question. And of course, in the kind of culture around books that existed at the time, there was, I think, a far greater profile for those kinds of titles. You quite often come across 19th century novels being discussed in this context. It's really interesting.
2: Was it this power of the novels to console somehow? You know, you're in a trench in World War I, transported to some fictional world, or are you looking for reassurance about the one that you're in?
0: Obviously, we can't really know what Brett Smith was thinking when he compiled the chart. But I certainly think that there was this concept of transportation that certainly existed at the time. And in the accounts of soldiers that I've read who were talking about reading during the period, I've found some really striking instances where they talk about the power of reading when you're under shell fire. So quite often a position could be under shell fire for hours. There's a great deal of stress. Of course, you expect the next shell to have your name on it. But having a novel with you could be a way of just focusing on something else and just even just going through the motions of flicking from one page to the next, whether you take any of the content into your mind or not. That kind of automatic action could be a way of taking your attention away from a very frightening and traumatic situation. It could also be a way of revisiting a less stressful and more happily remembered period of life. So quite often these were young men in their early 20s. They might take the books they'd read during their teenage years with them to war, or their favorite books they had as children. It's one of the authors I've dealt with, one of the readers I've come across, is a dramatist who was obsessed with Alice in Wonderland. And so he took Alice in Wonderland with them to the trenches, and he read it obsessively over and over and over again.
3: Either the well was very deep, or she fell very slowly, for she had plenty of time as she went down to look about her and to wonder what was going to happen next.
0: And He described the relationship between the British trenches and the German trenches in terms of a looking glass, or looking through the looking glass as he looked over toward the German positions.
3: Down, down, down. Would the fall never come to an end?
1: It was an amazing discovery. It was one of those wow moments that researchers live for, because it really did change what we thought we knew about books at war.
2: The phrase that Sarah Haslam uses, literary caregiving, was inspired by a eureka moment she experienced in the main library at Oxford University.
1: I actually came up with that term as a result of coming across a pamphlet called The Red Cross and Order of St. John, War Library. And it was by somebody called Helen Mary Gaskell.
2: Britain, too, had assembled a war library. But in the place of governments and institutions was a determined individual, Helen Mary May Gaskell.
1: Gaskell unashamedly operationalized emotion. In her pamphlet, she talked about the fact that the day that war was declared, she thought, what can I do? I know what I can do. I can get people to donate books which can go to sick and wounded soldiers abroad. She had experience of doing this. In the Boer War, her son-in-law had been wounded, and she couldn't think what else to send him. She sent him some books, and he wrote back to her, talking to her of the amazing effect that these books had had for him and for his comrades. So the books had been literally read to pieces, he told her. So many people wanted to read them. They fell apart, and they were passed around in sections. And he'd said to her at the time how helpful they had been. So when war was declared in 1914, she was a well-connected, wealthy woman. She was actually at a house party the weekend war was declared, which included the UK Prime Minister. She had powerful friends, she had wealthy friends, and she had her own money as well. So she was well-positioned to put her concept into practice. As I said earlier, she operationalized emotion. So she said, books are needed. Books are being demanded. Soldiers are imploring us to send books. And she felt heartbroken. She used the word heartbroken when they couldn't generate enough material to send.

0: This is CBC News. From CBC Toronto, it's 5:30, 21 degrees, partly cloudy in the city right now. Good morning, I'm Nicole Martin. We begin in British Columbia, where the RCMP have confirmed an 80-year-old woman has died while trying to flee from a massive and fast-moving wildfire in the Okanagan. Jessica Chung reports.
1: The Bald Range fire has grown by 30% since Saturday, reaching 136 square kilometers. That after it nearly doubled in size overnight Friday, shortly after igniting. It prompted the whole community of Summerland to flee. 12,000 people ordered to leave their homes, plus thousands more from the surrounding area, including Peachland, most of which headed south. And the mayor says the number one question from evacuees is when they can go home.
2: It's too soon to say. We have to make sure the town is safe. We know power lines are down. We know the water is contaminated. So all that has to be looked at, sorted out.
1: What he does know is that homes and structures have been lost in the flames, but it's not clear yet how many. The RCMP says an 80-year-old woman died while trying to flee her home. Police believe her death was a result of the wildfire. Jessica Chung, CBC News, Penticton.
0: The mother of Jack and Lily Sullivan is speaking publicly for the first time in more than a year. Her two young children both disappeared from their home in Pictou County, Nova Scotia, back on May 2nd, 2025. Despite an extensive search in the woods, there has been little trace of the siblings. Angela McIver has this exclusive report.
3: I don't feel I owe people anything.
4: Malaya Brooks-Murray makes no apologies for staying silent since the weekend her two children, Jack Sullivan, who was four at the time, and Lily, who was six, went missing from their home in Lansdowne, Nova Scotia. She says the RCMP advised her not to talk.
3: I just did whatever they told me to do because I didn't want to jeopardize the case in any way.
4: Brooks-Murray says even though she hasn't been in the spotlight, she has been working behind the scenes. Last spring, she took part in a volunteer search for Jack and Lily, led by the Ontario group Please Bring Me Home. Nick Oldreve is the executive director.
5: People looking from the outside will compare it to, well, if Malaya is not behaving like these other parents did when they lost their kids, then she must be guilty of something. And that's just not what we saw.
4: In a statement, RCMP said many of the investigative steps being taken and the progress being made can't be shared publicly. Angela McIver, CBC News, Brookfield, Nova Scotia.
0: Hamilton police are urging suspects to hand themselves in following the city's ninth homicide of the year. A taxi driver discovered a 21-year-old man suffering from a stab wound on the sidewalk along Main Street West near Fridge Street around 2:30 Sunday morning. The victim was rushed to hospital where he later died. Investigators believe the stabbing followed an altercation near King Street West and Paradise Road North earlier in the evening, but they say it remains unclear what transpired between the fight and the man being found. Detective Sergeant Lisa Chambers says police are trying to piece together a motive.
6: We're still working through trying to identify any suspects involved, but those people know that they were involved, and we encourage them to do the right thing and to turn themselves in.
0: Anyone with information about the attack is asked to contact police or Crime Stoppers. In other news, more than 1 million people have been forced to evacuate their homes in eastern China. Typhoon Dolphin continues to batter the region with heavy rain and high winds. China's financial capital, Shanghai, is among the areas evacuated. Nearly 1,000 flights had to be canceled in that city alone today. Cars have been abandoned in flooded streets, and officials are warning of possible landslides through the next few days. Dolphin made landfall on Sunday, prompting Chinese officials to issue their highest-level red alert. Typhoon Dolphin is the strongest storm to hit China this year. And lastly, Russian officials say a Ukrainian drone attack killed at least 12 people and wounded 40 others. It happened in a city in the Tatarstan region early Monday. It is the site of a major oil refinery and is one of many that Ukraine's military is targeting. Ukraine's President Volodymyr Zelensky says the country's armed forces and security service continue to target Russian oil refineries as well as anti-aircraft missile systems. Ukrainian strikes on Russian infrastructure have led to fuel shortages in recent months. Zelensky says the intensifying campaign is an effort to force Russian President Vladimir Putin back to the negotiating table. That is the CBC News from Toronto. A quick look at the weather forecast. A mix of sun and cloud with a chance of showers and the risk of a thunderstorm today, a high of 27 degrees. Right now in downtown Toronto, 21 degrees and partly cloudy.
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4: Hello, you're listening to From Our Own Correspondent here on the BBC World Service. I'm Pascal Harter. Welcome to the programme. First, to the extraordinary story of a man who is alleged to have played a key role in the global trade in drugs. Zheng Jidong was known by many different names, maybe not surprising when you consider the risks he was running, as the link between some of Mexico's most feared cartels and the chemicals industry in China. In the past, Mexico was known more for exports of marijuana and heroin made from plants grown within Mexico itself. Over time, criminal groups expanded into making and transporting synthetic man-made drugs, like the powerful opioid called fentanyl. Fentanyl is confected from industrial chemicals, and that's where the Chinese connection comes in. China has the largest chemical and pharmaceutical industries in the world, difficult to regulate because of their sheer size. When Mexican cartels connected with people in these Chinese industries who were willing to trade the chemical building blocks for making fentanyl, the international drugs trade became a lot bigger and a lot harder to combat. Sean Yuen has been on the trail of one individual accused of helping it happen.
8: One of the first things I heard, sitting across from Enrique in a cafe in a quaint town in Mexico's Sinaloa state, was the notification beeping on his phone. It was a language app, reminding him to practice his English. He glanced at his phone and showed it to us. "Welcome," he said, repeating the word on the screen. A little embarrassed, with a shy smile, he put it face down on the table. Enrique is a big man, broad shoulders, full beard, and tattoos peeking out of his short-sleeved shirt. He's friendly but composed, and exudes confidence. He talks with deliberate pauses that pull you into his train of thought. He is, by his own description, a high-level coordinator inside the Sinaloa cartel, one of Mexico's most dangerous and powerful drug trafficking networks, responsible for managing the transfer and distribution of chemical precursors, the building blocks of fentanyl, across a network of roughly 20 people. After initial hellos, he asked us to head to his car to record our interview because he didn't want anyone overhearing us. In the tense quiet, broken only by the humming of the aircon, I asked him if he knew Zheng Jidong, the suspected Chinese drug kingpin I'd been investigating. Enrique looked confused and said he wasn't sure, so I moved on. I didn't expect everyone in the cartel to know Zheng. But then it occurred to me that he had another, much better known alias inside the criminal network. So I wrote down the name Brother Wang on my notebook and passed it to Enrique. "Have you heard of this name?" He picked up the notebook, looked at it, and then let out a knowing chuckle. "Ah, yes, I know him. Everyone knows him. He was number one." Enrique described to me how John had allegedly acted as a broker between Chinese chemical factories and the drug cartel. Orders would be placed with him and the chemicals would be shipped from China to Mexico, he said. The cartels needed him, someone who had connections on both sides of the Pacific. I also pressed Enrique on what he does for a living, whether he feels guilty for being involved in an industry that causes so many deaths, tens of thousands every year. He said that one of his own relatives had moved to the US and died from a fentanyl overdose there. "It shakes your conscience," he told me, "but work is work. We don't know any other way to make a living." Other people I talked to during this investigation repeatedly give the same kind of answer, almost nonchalant. "Well, I feel sad for those people, but no one forces them to use drugs." Before coming to Mexico, I had spoken to another man whom I'll call Alex. He too is Chinese, and studied Spanish at Peking University a year ahead of John, and then later worked with him in Mexico at a mining company. Alex described someone almost magnetically alive, talkative, persuasive, with an instinctive fluency not just in Spanish, but in how Mexicans actually talked, the rhythms of the street. He could talk to anyone and move easily in any situation, Alex told me. Their time in Mexico was against the broader backdrop of China's overseas expansion. Many Chinese people with great ambitions naturally turn overseas for abundant job and economic opportunities. Alex told me that Zhang truly loved Mexico and what he would describe as a lawless Wild West. Alex said Zhang had a special ability to identify and establish connections in both the government authorities and the underworld, including the drug cartels. Looking back, he said there were some signs that Zhang was a lot more daring than many other Chinese nationals who went abroad for jobs. Alex recalled that one night at 3 a.m, Zhang called him and said he wanted to meet up. Together, they drove 40 kilometers out of the city to an empty highway, where Zhang produced several handguns from the car. They spent an hour shooting at road signs. Alex asked him why. Zhang just shrugged. Why not? No one's going to know. When the news of Zhang's arrest broke last year, Alex said, Peking University's alumni networks exploded. Everyone trading stories, trying to make sense of it. Someone joked that Zhang was China's equivalent of Walter White in Breaking Bad, and that he might be the most famous Peking University graduate of the past 20 years. During my own time in Culiacan, I also visited a cartel safe house. There were no clues from the street. But when the heavy metal gate swung open, I entered a compound with high walls and a guard dog with fighting scars padded towards me. I was led into a white-tiled room and told it was safer inside, out of the sight of drones. I went there to talk to a man whom I'll call Luis, who said he had cooked fentanyl for the Sinaloa cartel for several years. He told me about the afternoon, around 7 years ago, when word came through that someone important was arriving. He was told to stand guard. The visitor, they said, was Chinese. Luis watched as the man met with the bosses. When the meeting finished, the visitor reached into his pocket and distributed cash to those standing guard as a tip, a gesture that Luis understood immediately, the courtesy of a new boss. In the months that followed, Luis told me, the precursor chemicals flowed more reliably than they ever had. New work arrived, income went up. Another cartel member I talked to attributed the booming trade in fentanyl to Zhang. It was thanks to him that the cartels joined forces and the business of fentanyl trade was created and expanded, he told me. Zhang is alleged to have connections to both the Sinaloa cartel and its main rival, the Jalisco New Generation cartel. The issue of fentanyl has been a central flashpoint between China, the US, and Mexico. US President Donald Trump has labeled fentanyl dealers narco-terrorists and used fentanyl as a reason to impose tariffs on China. The Chinese embassy in Washington, however, told the BBC that China is one of the world's toughest countries on counter-narcotics and that it has put strict controls on the production of the precursors that help make it. Zhang Zhidong was arrested in Mexico City in 2024 after what felt like a chase from a movie script, where he escaped house arrest from a hole dug beneath a property where he was being detained. He fled to Russia via Cuba, where his forged papers were discovered. He was later sent back to Cuba, where his true identity was revealed, before being returned to Mexico and then extradited to the US. He is now in federal custody in Brooklyn and has pleaded not guilty to a long list of charges. Back in Culiacan, in the sweltering heat of Mexico's summer sun, I asked Enrique what Zhang's arrest had meant for the supply chain. Everything became harder, he said. More expensive, like starting from scratch. I asked him if they had found a replacement. He paused and said, the bosses are talking about a person, but for my own safety, I can't tell you more. I pushed him a bit more and asked, can you at least tell me if that person is also a Chinese national? He looked down, paused again, looked back at me and said, yes.
9: That was Sean Yuen. Next to Ukraine and the city of Odessa on the northwestern shore of the Black Sea. It's a place full of history and cultural heritage, well known for its lavish Mediterranean-style architecture and a cosmopolitan mix of Russian, Greek, Italian, Jewish, and Ukrainian influences. The city's inhabitants are also famous for their quick wit, their snappy comebacks, and common habit of answering a question with another question are celebrated across Ukraine. But this summer, Paul Adams found things are a little more edgy in the city than usual.
10: Odessa, I'm told, is famous for its sense of humour. That's just as well, because these days this beguiling city by the Black Sea doesn't have a lot to laugh about. At times during our 3 days there, the air raid sirens seemed to sound every 20 minutes. Not deafeningly like Kyiv, but somehow always there in the background, wailing away against the hubbub of the city, with its rattling trams, its many buskers, and in the middle of summer, its improbably numerous tourists. Sometimes the siren fades away, along with the danger. Other times it's the prelude to a percussive mix of heavy machine gun fire and distant explosions. The city's permanently busy air defence units searching the skies for incoming drones and trying to shoot them down. But does Odessa seem to take any notice? Apparently not. Ukrainians know the sound and they know what it means, but they're busy living their lives. They've all calculated the risks and decided to carry on regardless. And so, at the top of the 192 steps, immortalised in Sergei Eisenstein's 1925 silent film Battleship Potemkin, with its terrifying image of a baby in a pram hurtling downwards in the midst of a massacre, visitors stop, take selfies, and listen to the guitarist with the haunting voice serenading the city. In front of them, the gutted hulk of the Hotel Odessa rises from the harbour where a handful of ships are moored. The hotel was bombed back in 2023. In the years since, the whole port, with its giant yellow cranes, gantries and warehouses, has been attacked over and over again. In recent weeks, those attacks have intensified as Russia seeks to strangle Ukraine's commercial ties with the outside world. To the east, in the Sea of Azov, a vital waterway for Russia, Ukraine is attempting to do something similar to Moscow's hold over the occupied and annexed Crimean Peninsula. This summer, there's a war raging at sea. Last month, a Turkish-owned vessel, the Golden Leo, was attacked and eventually sunk just offshore. From their hotel rooms, infinity pools and seaside restaurants, Ukrainians watched as the ship burned and 10 crew members, Syrians and Indians, were killed, along with a Ukrainian pilot. Earlier this week, a Russian drone, almost intact, washed ashore right there on the beach. The signs nearby warn of the dangers of sea mines. And back in June, 26-year-old Daria Kravchenko was killed when shrapnel from an intercepted Russian drone fell from the sky. Videos showed paramedics frantically attempting to resuscitate her amid the sun loungers and parasols. While we were filming on the crowded water's edge, the siren sounded yet again. No one paid any attention, nor did most people flinch when a Ukrainian drone zoomed into the sky and a jet could be heard flying overhead. It was surreal. But away from the nonchalance and the determination to ignore the war as much as possible, Odessa is full of pain. Earlier that day, we met Svetlana Halchenko, a warehouse shift manager at the port, limping from the injuries she sustained at work a year ago when a Russian missile exploded nearby, killing two colleagues, and trying really hard to keep smiling as she described to us the extreme stress of working in a place where every day brings the threat of a drone or a missile. When she wasn't twisting a handkerchief tightly to control her emotions, Svetlana's fingers shook. After fleeing from the east earlier in the war, she made Odessa her home, effectively swapping one front line for another. She told me she'd been overwhelmed by the kindness she'd encountered in her adopted city, but she struggled to hold back the tears. But what of Odessa's legendary sense of humour? Well, we had to wait till our last evening to find it, in the most unlikely place, the apocalyptic ruins of 83-year-old Andrei Dudik's home and garden in the nearby village of Usatova. Dressed only in shorts and well-worn shoes, a battered cap on his head, Andrei was taking stock of the disaster that had turned his life upside down just 5 hours earlier, when a jet-powered drone shattered his midday nap. "I was just lying there wondering what to do with the afternoon," he told me as we staggered about amid the rubble. "Now I know." "You seem to have a sense of humour about it all," I said, taken aback. "I'm from Odessa," he said, laughing. "If we started crying, nothing good would come of it." Andrei didn't think anyone had deliberately set out to kill him. He was, he readily admitted, an accidental victim of Russia's war. As we were leaving, he pressed an unripe pear into my hands, salvaged from his own ravaged garden. "Should I eat it now?" I asked. "You'll be fine," he said, "as long as your teeth are strong."
9: Paul Adams. Social media is lighting up with content on so-called nonna-maxing, how to dress, cook and live long, just like an Italian grandmother. But in one Italian city, the trend is going the other way, away from traditional freshly baked bread and homemade sauces, and toward junk food. Naples is, deservedly, famous for its cooking. It is in this city that arguably the most ubiquitous dish in the world was invented. And yet, its food culture is changing. Sofia Bettiza has been hearing about the new and negative consequences for younger people in particular.
11: Naples is like a theme park for food lovers. Almost every cafe has a window opening onto the street, filled with fragrant sfogliatelle pastries, rum cakes and pasta omelettes. Vendors call out to passers-by. They urge you to try something. Pizza, which was born here in Naples, can be deep-fried, folded, wrapped in paper and eaten on the move. As I walk through the narrow streets of the old town, the smells mingle in the air. The food is delicious, cheap and everywhere. But these days, the food is changing. Burgers and kebabs have joined the Italian classics. Pizzas can come piled up with fries or chopped hot dogs. In a hospital in Ponticelli, on the outskirts of the city, I meet 17-year-old Salvatore. This neighborhood has one of the highest obesity rates in Europe. Salvatore weighs 170 kilos and struggles to walk. He's unable to bend down to tie his shoelaces. His Vespa scooter strains under his weight. In 1 week, his mother, Anna, tells me its wheels have broken 7 times. She sits beside him, slim and immaculately made up. She's worried about her son. "He eats everything," she says with a sigh, "all the time." Anna also feels judged. "People blame her," she says, "but life for teenagers here has changed. When she was at school, young people rarely went out for dinner. That was expensive, something only grown-ups did. Now teenagers eat at home, then meet their friends and eat again." This is the home of the Mediterranean diet. Yet in parts of the surrounding Campania region, more than 40% of 8- and 9-year-olds are overweight. The Italian diet, celebrated around the world, vegetables, beans, whole grains, fish and olive oil, bears little resemblance to what many children here actually eat. Dr. Walter Longo, a specialist in nutrition and longevity, estimates that today only 10% of Italians truly follow it. He sums up the modern diet with the 5 P's: pizza, pasta, potatoes, protein, and pane, Italian for bread. None of these food staples is inherently bad. The problem is the quantities, what has been crowded out, and the constant snacks and sugary drinks in between, he tells me. At another clinic, I meet 10-year-old Francesca. She's chatty and funny, with dark blonde hair that falls almost to her knees. Her parents brought her in because of a persistent cough and difficulty swallowing, not because of her weight. Francesca happily recites her daily menu: bread and Nutella for breakfast, a chocolate sponge cake for a snack, pasta with lentils for lunch, and usually chicken for dinner. "But she doesn't eat vegetables," her mother, Carmen, cuts in. "I put them in front of her, but she won't touch them." When Francesca steps onto the scales, the display reads 60 kilos. Her parents insist she's active. She does gymnastics and Latin dance. They have never considered her weight a problem. Dr. Roberto Bernicanani, the obesity specialist who's treating Francesca, tells me that this is common. Parents bring children to him with other symptoms without realizing that their weight may be contributing to broader poor health. "This is a very good mother," he says about Carmen, "a very good father. They simply don't recognize the importance of diet quality and body weight." In southern Italy, a chubby child with rosy cheeks has traditionally been seen as a healthy one. Feeding is a way for parents and grandparents to show care and love. But that old instinct now collides with an abundance of highly processed food and less exercise. Many children here study in magnificent old palazzi, built long before anyone expected them to contain gyms. At one primary school, I climb ancient stone stairs beneath high ceilings and faded frescoes. The gym is a tiny room with a concrete floor. 30 children squeeze inside, trying to play volleyball over a small rope strung up as a net. Back in Ponticelli, Salvatore is hoping for surgery that would remove up to 90% of his stomach. His surgeon, Dr. Sonia Chiappetta, tells me that until recently, most of her patients were in their 50s. Now, some are as young as 16, and demand is increasing. They are getting younger, she says, and it's frightening. But Salvatore has been told he's currently too heavy for the operation. At his weight, surgery is too dangerous. His doctor gives him a weight loss injection, hoping he can slim down enough to make it possible. Outside the hospital, Naples continues to tempt. I see another cafe window, another deep-fried pizza, another vendor calling from the street. Salvatore must somehow learn to live amid that abundance. His life may depend on it.
9: Sofia Bettiza, dodging culinary temptation on the streets of Naples. That's all for today's programme. Thank you for listening. I'm Pascal Harter. The producer was Polly Hope. And we'll be back next weekend with more about the real lives behind the global headlines. So do join us again then, here on the BBC World Service.
7: That was the BBC program from our own correspondent. I'm Saroja Coelho. Have a great day.
12: Good morning. I'm Matt Allen, and you're listening to London Morning. It is Monday, August 10th. Right now, it is overcast and 20 degrees outside. I'll have a more fulsome weather forecast a little bit later on. But first, we have Angela McInnes here with a look at the headlines. Hi there, Angela.
13: Hi, Matt. Nurses at LHSC continue to sound the alarm over severe understaffing. As the hospital deals with the fallout of fraud allegations and a massive deficit, some are worried patient care will suffer. Also, City Council is looking to step up its emergency indoor winter spaces. A staff report coming to a committee today lays out a revised plan. It'll provide more overnight beds and resting spaces, but also come with a higher price tag. And finally, at least one tornado touched down in Woodstock on Saturday. Researchers say it's possible a second one occurred, but the investigation is still ongoing. Matt.
12: All right. Thank you very much for that. That is Angela McInnes with our local news. Lots of interesting stories and conversations on the show today. First, we're going to be speaking about a new defense deal between Pakistan, Turkey, and Saudi Arabia. We're going to find out what's behind that pact and what it could mean for the region. After the 6:30 news, we're going to hear a little bit more about the negotiations between Washington and Ottawa, as the deadline for the 50% tariffs on Canadian exports comes ever closer. As August 19th, so we're going to talk to an economist about the Canadian-US negotiations. And then later on in the show, we've spoken a few times about the cyclosporiasis outbreak in the US. How worried should we be here, though, about the vegetables that are grown on Canadian soil? We're going to be having those conversations a little bit later on in the program. In the weather, you can expect a mix of sun and cloud today. There's going to be a chance of showers, risk of thunderstorms. The high will be 27 degrees, where the humidity is going to feel closer to 35. The UV index, rather, is 8 or very high. So make sure that you're slapping on that sunscreen if you're going to be outdoors. We're going to have more on London Morning after World Report.
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4: This is World Report. Good morning. I'm Marcia Young. The mother of Jack and Lily Sullivan is now speaking publicly. Her children disappeared more than a year ago. They were last seen near their home in Pictou County, Nova Scotia, on May 2nd, 2025. Despite an extensive search, there's been little trace of the young siblings. The CBC's Angela McIver has this broadcast exclusive.
3: I don't feel I owe people anything.
4: Malaya Brooks-Murray makes no apologies for staying silent since the weekend her two children, Jack Sullivan, who was four at the time, and Lily, who was six, went missing from their home in Lansdowne, Nova Scotia. She says the RCMP advised her not to talk.
3: I just did whatever they told me to do because I didn't want to jeopardize the case in any way.
4: Brooks-Murray says she heard Lily and Jack playing in their bedroom early on the morning of May 2nd, 2025. But when she realized the house had become silent, she called 911. An extensive search turned up little evidence. The day after her children vanished, Brooks-Murray left the property and says she never returned.
3: The police had said that we should go and told my family privately to take me out of there.
4: Brooks-Murray says even though she hasn't been in the spotlight, she has been working behind the scenes. Last spring, she took part in a volunteer search for Jack and Lily, led by the Ontario group Please Bring Me Home. Nick Oldreave is the executive director.
5: People looking from the outside in will compare it to, well, if Malaya is not behaving like these other parents did when they lost their kids, then she must be guilty of something. And that's just not what we saw.
4: Police have not identified suspects. In a statement, RCMP said many of the investigative steps being taken and the progress being made can't be shared publicly. Angela McIver, CBC News, Brookfield, Nova Scotia. A three-year-old girl is in hospital after a bear attacked her outside her home in Maple Ridge, BC. Conservation officers say the child was playing on her back deck when the animal attacked. A parent managed to chase the bear away. The girl was airlifted to BC Children's Hospital with non-life-threatening injuries. Police later shot the bear, but it ran into the woods. Conservation officers are still trying to track it down. RCMP are confirming an 80-year-old woman died trying to escape the Bald Range wildfire in BC. It is a fast-moving fire southwest of Okanagan Lake. Police say the woman died suddenly on Friday. The BC Coroner's Service is investigating the cause of death. Police say she lived in Meadow Valley near Summerland, BC. Those communities remain under evacuation orders. But as Georgie Smythe tells us, that could soon change.
17: The Bald Range wildfire is still burning out of control, but there's now talk of evacuated locals returning home if conditions allow. But a Summerland Chief Administrative Officer Graham Statt told a live stream on Sunday, there's no timeline for that just yet.
18: Staged reentry, where we can accommodate it, working closely to make sure those areas are safe. Basic requirements will have to be made in those areas before we can let people back in. So it won't be the whole community. It'll be pieces at a time.
17: Statt said there's still active fires burning around Summerland's periphery. He confirmed downtown is undamaged. The town's mayor says an unknown number of structures have been lost in the region. About 12,000 people from the immediate and surrounding areas are on evacuation orders. Many of them are staying nearby in hotels, RVs, or tents, existing in the uncertainty and thick smoke that has settled in this valley. Georgie Smythe, CBC News, Soyuz, BC.
4: More than a million people have been forced to evacuate their homes in eastern China. Typhoon Dolphin is battering the region with heavy rain and high winds. China's financial capital, Shanghai, is among the areas evacuated. Nearly 1,000 flights had to be canceled in that city alone today. Cars are abandoned in flooded streets, and officials are warning of possible landslides through the next few days. Dolphin made landfall on Sunday. Chinese officials issued a red alert. Typhoon Dolphin is the strongest storm to hit China this year. Russian officials say a Ukrainian drone attack
19: killed at least 13 people. Some 40 others are wounded. It happened in the Tartistan region early Monday. It's the site of a major oil refinery and is one of many targeted by Ukraine's military. Ukraine's President Volodymyr Zelensky says the country's armed forces and security service continue to strike Russian oil refineries as well as anti-aircraft missile systems. Ukrainian attacks on Russian infrastructure have led to fuel shortages in recent months. Zelensky says the intensifying campaign is meant to force Russian President Vladimir Putin back to the negotiating table. The U.S.-backed Board of Peace says its plan is the only way to end the fighting in Gaza. The Israeli government has rejected the deal. It claims Hamas would be able to keep its arsenal as Israeli troops pulled back from the enclave. But as Anna Cunningham tells us, the board says that is not how the agreement will work.
20: Nobody is required to do anything. Last of all, Israel.
9: The Board of Peace envoy to Gaza, Nikolai Madanov, says the deal it struck with Hamas is the only way to stop another October 7th attack by Hamas from happening. Speaking to Israeli TV Channel 12, he defended the plan, which he says would only require Israel's withdrawal after Hamas demonstrates it is fully disarming.
20: The only way that we do this is if we all agree that nothing happens on trust, and everything needs to be verified, and everything needs to be done in a step-by-step approach.
9: Madenov says discussions between Israel and the Board of Peace are ongoing.
20: We're continuing our discussions on this, and I hope that these discussions will lead to a positive outcome for everyone.
9: On Sunday, Israeli Prime Minister Benjamin Netanyahu told cabinet ministers that he rejects the 15-point plan for Gaza. He says the proposal is unacceptable unless it ensures Hamas militants give up all weaponry. Last month, U.S. President Donald Trump's Board of Peace said it had reached an agreement with Hamas and other armed groups in Gaza amid much fanfare from Washington. Now, Palestinians living in tented camps in Gaza City, displaced by the war, say they are disappointed. Ahmed Al-Wahidi says he feels like they are going backwards. He believes Netanyahu only cares about winning elections. Israel is due to hold elections in October. Netanyahu faces pressure from hardliners within his own government, even if it threatens his relationship with his friend, President Trump. Anna Cunningham, CBC News, London.
19: Jury selection begins today for the man accused of orchestrating the murder of Tupac Shakur. The rapper was shot and killed nearly three decades ago in Las Vegas. And as we hear from reporter Steve Futterman, the prosecutor's case is built on the defendant's own words.
21: For 27 years, it remained a cold case. Then in 2023...
22: Today, justice will be served in the murder of Tupac Shakur.
21: Law enforcement officials here in Las Vegas suddenly announced the arrest of a former influential gang member. Today, Dwayne Davis goes on trial. Prosecutors claim the killing of Shakur was a retaliation hit just hours after Shakur had assaulted another gang member in the lobby of the MGM Grand Hotel.
23: Dwayne Davis began to devise a plan to obtain a firearm and retaliate against Mr. Shakur.
21: The breakthrough in the case came in 2019 when Davis wrote a book about his life as a gang member. In it, he said he supplied the gun used in the attack and was in the car that drove up next to Shakur. Davis's own comments now will be used against him. Former federal prosecutor Lori Levinson.
24: The prosecutors don't really have any direct evidence in this case. They don't have physical evidence or even the eyewitnesses. What they have are Davis's own words, and that's what they plan to use to try to convict him.
21: The defense will argue that Davis's comments were all embellishments designed to sell books. And Davis now also claims he wasn't even in Las Vegas the night of the shooting. Today, jury selection begins. The trial is expected to last around a month. Steve Futterman, CBC News, Las Vegas.
19: And that is the latest from World Report. More on our top story at cbcnews.ca. The mother of the missing siblings, Jack and Lily, speaks out for the first time in a broadcast exclusive. I'm Marcia Young.

0: Good morning. It is Monday, August 10th. I'm Matt Allen, and you're listening to London Morning. Coming up, Pakistan, Turkey, and Saudi Arabia are forming a new security partnership. We're going to dig into what's driving this move and its potential impact on the region. Stay tuned for that. It's coming up in just a few moments. Right now in London, it is currently 20 degrees under cloudy skies, I would say. Later on today, you can expect a mix of sun and cloud. There will be a chance of showers, a risk of thunderstorms, a breezy day, wind northwest 20 kilometers per hour, gusting to 40 near noon. The high will be 27 degrees. Humidex will be 35 degrees. Joining us to give us the latest on the roads each and every morning is Ryan Sulier. Hello, Ryan.
1: Hi, Matt. Yeah, pretty easy going drive right now. No collisions in London and the region with very light traffic.
0: All right. And we have Angela McInnes here with a look at the news. Angela.
2: Hi, Matt. Nurses at LHSC continue to sound the alarm over severe understaffing. And also, City Council is looking to step up its emergency indoor winter spaces. We'll have details on these stories and others at 6:30.
0: Well, Pakistan, Turkey, and Saudi Arabia have signed a mutual defense agreement. It means that an armed attack on one will be considered an attack on all. The deal comes as Saudi Arabia faces increased missile and drone strikes from Houthi rebels in Yemen, and Turkey and Pakistan look to protect their own security and economic interests. For more, we go to Richard Shmuka. He's a senior fellow at the McDonald Laurier Institute. Good morning.

0: as being sort of these regional groupings. And I think that's driven by a couple things. We have a increasingly unstable sort of global environment with various actors sort of undertaking sort of attacks or sort of policies that are they're creating instability. And on top of that, you see the United States sort of starting to pull back a fair bit and sort of providing that security guarantee that's sort of in many cases where you had states like, let's say, Saudi Arabia and the United States or Pakistan, it provides some level of security guarantees. Those are starting to withdraw. And I think states are kind of looking around as like, well, what can we do regionally to sort of provide some underlying security to meet their needs, given this global instability and this pullback of the United States. And so we see these kind of what are colloquially known as minilateral groups sort of appear. It's really this collective security action to ensure that they have more security in their region.
1: So is this a real military alliance then? When we hear collective security pact, what does that actually mean in practicality?
0: Yeah, so I mean, it gives me a lot, and there's a wide variability in what it means. So you think about the classic one is NATO, where you have the Article 5 guarantee, as been said before, is the attack on one is attack on all. They often don't actually specify what you actually have to provide. In the case of NATO, actually, the security guarantee doesn't say you have to provide all sort of every single response of all the capability you can, just you have to provide some capability. And so in this case, this is a pretty weak one. And there's a lot of sort of unclear it doesn't really sort of spell out exactly what you need to do. And so there's large variability in all these alliances, and in a lot of cases it really depends on what's the interest of the states that are involved in and how seriously they take these kind of these agreements in practice.
1: It sounds fairly mild given everything that you've just said. How do you expect other states in the region to react? Iran, for example.
0: Yeah, so what's been interesting is there seems to be some great pains to take by some of the partners to not poke Iran, even though Iran is sort of warned Saudi, they are in direct conflict with Saudi Arabia in many different ways that to sort of cease sort of what they're doing with the United States. In this case, Pakistan, for example, has actually been trying to provide a mediator role with Iran and the United States over the past several months here in order to sort of diffuse the conflict. So it's been interesting to watch, I think, a lot, both Turkey and Pakistan, how they're trying to sort of not provoke Iran, even though it's hard to see how this is not at some level designed to tell Iran that we are sort of cooperating and there is some regional sort of effort to provide their own security, and especially as they kind of all three states kind of ring around Iran at the same time. So it's been an interesting kind of effort to put this together and not provoke the regional tensions as a result.
1: It is funny, you know, you open up Google Maps and you forget just how close these countries are to each other. You mentioned just the ring around Iran that all three of these countries create, and you can understand why some of this jostling and jockeying might be taking place. What about Israel? What does this mean for Israel? What are the implications there?
0: It's interesting because these states actually, relatively speaking, have decent relations with Israel compared to other states. Certainly, Saudi Arabia and Turkey over the past decade here have seen thawing of relations and sort of have not really, they're more willing to have some of cooperation prior to, however, sort of the attacks in Iran. So it's been, I think in the current perspective, it's not really sort of seen as a sort of an issue. But historically speaking, Israel's not loved having regional security groupings because over the past 8 years, several of them have actually been used to sort of as a method of cooperation to attack them. So I don't think right now it's necessarily an issue, but it'll be interesting to see over the coming years and decades how Israel views such arrangements in their security, their views of the region.
1: Finally here, before we let you go, you mentioned the U.S. pulling back out of that region. What does this deal say about

0: the U.S.'s policy and influence in the Middle East right now?
1: Yeah, I think that there is some way it does illustrate the waning sort of interest, even though we are, you know, the United States is undertaking a war directly against Iran, which is in some degree in the interest of, historically has been in the interest of Saudi Arabia. I think it does suggest there is some waning of the, and if you think about how this war has unfolded, how many cases key decisions were undertaken without any sort of alliance or minimal amounts of alliance sort of, bilateral sort of consultation with states like Saudi Arabia, it does make you wonder if these, if part of the impulse for them to push forward is that they don't feel like the United States has their interests fully at heart, or they don't have that sort of same influence as they once did before. So I can certainly see that there is a waning of interest in this region, especially if the United States, I would say overall, has been increasingly uncomfortable with playing this kind of role as it once did as sort of the global guarantor, and really wants to sort of focus more inwardly on its own sort of security and sort of, domestic interest.
0: Yeah. Richard, thank you so much for this really enlightening conversation.
1: Thanks for having me.
0: That is Richard Shimuka. He is a senior fellow at the McDonald Laurier Institute.

0: From Los Angeles, that is Cinderwell with Beyond the Pale. You can find that song on her latest album, A Blooming Body. All right, we're at 23 minutes here past 6 o'clock. You're listening to London Morning here on CBC Radio 1. We're going to do a traffic check. Ryan Soulier joins us with a look at how things are on the roads. Ryan, how's it going?
1: So good. Love saying this. Collision-free in London and the region, especially first thing on a Monday morning, right? So it's easy going out there. Traffic light, just a small handful of minor slowdowns, light winds if you're going to walk, bike, or work outside. And Environment Canada showing us full visibility on the road. So there's that. I do have one spot that might slow your roll. You have some maintenance work coming up on Warncliffe Road this morning at 8. Watch for lane restrictions on Warncliffe, south of Oxford Street, between Empress and Barrington Avenues. Maintenance work there runs until tomorrow afternoon. If you have a traffic tip, we have a text line. That's 519-281-6593.
0: All right, please do send in those texts. It helps us in the mornings to give you the clearest picture of how things are looking on the roads. In the weather today, it's going to be overcast. It's going to be some rain in the forecast. 60% chance of showers, a risk of thunderstorms. The high will be 27, humidex of 35. Heading into tonight, it will be 30% chance of showers. Risk of thunderstorms persist and a low of 17. Right, we're going to check in now with Megan Reed with the day's top business stories.
2: Good morning. Everyone knows the importance of having a will, but it's not just about who gets your stuff. Our guest today believes who you ask to be the executor is just as important as the document itself. Joining us now is Erin Burry. She is the co-founder and CEO of Willful, an online estate planning platform. Good morning, Erin.
3: Good morning. Thanks for having me.
2: So first off, what does an executor do?
3: So an executor is the person who has the legal authority to wrap up your life after you pass away. And this includes everything from dealing with your funeral and burial arrangements to filing your final tax return, often with the support of an accountant or professional, dealing with any of your assets and liaising with your beneficiaries before they hand them their inheritance. It's a very, very big job that can often take anywhere from 12 to 24 months.
2: What should we be thinking about when selecting someone?
3: Well, when choosing an executor, it's not just like picking a bridesmaid at your wedding. This is not a popularity contest. An executor has a lot of responsibility. They have a fiduciary duty to act in your best interest. They're dealing with often complex assets like homes, investment accounts. They're managing all of those funds. So they have to be someone whom you trust to act in your best interest and to do the right thing and follow the wishes in your will. But also they have to be someone who ideally can keep all of those balls in the air.
2: Do you have to think about the age of the person?
3: Absolutely. You know, if I appoint my mom as my executor, well, she's in her 70s. And so, you know, hopefully I'm not passing away for decades. Well, what happens if she's not around to be the executor after I pass away? Same with capacity. You know, is this person your sister who lives in Australia? Is that really reasonable that she's going to be able to fly back and deal with this, especially if she has four kids? And so you also want to think about not just appointing an executor, but backup choices. So for example, I've said my husband would be my executor, but if he's not able to do it, let's say we both pass away at the same time, then my mom will step in. Well, if my mom's not around, then I've said, okay, my sister can do it. So it's always great to think through not just who would be your primary choice, but who would take on that role, because many people don't know this, but your executor can actually decline the role. If I appoint Brad Pitt as my executor, he's never heard of me. He's going to say, you know what? No, thanks. And that's within your rights to say, you know what? I don't have the time nor the want to take on this really big role. I decline it.
2: So to continue with that thought, if Brad Pitt did say no, he didn't want to be my executor, and I don't have a family member who could do it, can I pay somebody?
3: Well, you do have the option when you're creating your will. You can either appoint an individual as your executor, or you can appoint a professional executor. This could either be a lawyer or someone who does this for a living. It could also be the trust division of a bank, for example. Typically, you're going to have to reach out to them first and sign an agreement about compensation. But this means that it can take that burden off of your loved ones. Because again, most people who are acting as an executor are going through it for the first time. And it's a real learning curve. You're navigating government forms and dealing with financial institutions. It's a lot of work at a time when, if it's your loved one who passed away, you're also going through the grieving process. So appointing a corporate executor or a professional can be a way to separate that and remove that burden from your loved ones.
2: Erin, the key takeaway for me in this discussion is that asking somebody to be your executor isn't a casual request. You have to put a lot of thought into it.
3: Absolutely. I mean, because an executor can say after you pass away, no, I don't want to do this. It's like appointing a guardian for minor children in your will. Nobody wants to be a surprise parent all of a sudden. So have the conversation with them first. Hey, are you okay with me appointing you as my executor? Here's what this entails. Are you up for this? If not, completely understand, but then I'm going to name someone in the will who actually is willing to take on that role.
2: Once again, Erin, you have brought us a ton of food for thought. Thanks so much for your time today.
3: Thanks, Megan. Appreciate you having me.
2: Erin Burry is the CEO of Willful. For CBC Radio, I'm Megan Reed.
0: Thank you very much for that, Megan. For more business news, you can check out our website at cbc.ca/business. We're also going to have Phil DeMont joining us with a live business update just before the 8 o'clock news. All right, we're coming up on your local news here on CBC Radio 1. After that, we're going to check in on the negotiations between Canada and the U.S. The two sides appear to be edging closer to a trade deal. That is as the August 19th deadline for 50% tariffs approaches. We're going to hear the latest on those negotiations. Also, later on in the show, today marks the 150th anniversary of the first long-distance phone call between Brantford and Paris, Ontario. It's kind of important for what we do around here, having phones that make long-distance calls. We're going to hear more about that world-changing call at around 7:10. So stay tuned for that. We're going to have more conversations and stories after your local news here on CBC Radio 1.
4: This is CBC News. From CBC London, the 6:30 local news. Good morning, I'm Angela McInnes. London nurses are continuing to sound the alarm about severe understaffing at the region's largest hospital system. And as the hospital continues to deal with the fallout of fraud allegations and a massive deficit, some are worried that patient care will suffer. CBC's Kate Dubinsky reports.
5: The London Health Sciences Centre Intensive Care Unit handles the hospital's sickest patients. Those with severe illness or trauma, recovering from surgeries or heart attacks, requiring dedicated nursing care. One ICU nurse who spoke to CBC News says she feels helpless as staff leave and aren't being replaced because of a hiring freeze meant to cut almost 300 registered nurses through resignations and retirements. CBC is not identifying the RN who is speaking out because she fears for her job. She says she's increasingly seeing nurses having to run from bed to bed, looking after two or even three patients who need individual care, while short staffing reaches a crisis point. The nurses' union says working short-staffed is leading to increased burnout and fatigue, as well as physical and moral injury. The hospital says it's cutting the positions to bring staffing levels more in line with other hospitals in the province. Kate Dubinsky, CBC News, London.
4: And London is looking to step up how it provides emergency indoor spaces for people who sleep outside in winter. A staff report coming to council committee today lays out a revised plan. It'll provide more overnight beds and resting spaces, but also come with a higher price tag. Last year, city staff ran an emergency shelter on the coldest days at Boyle Community Center. The report says city staff should step back from frontline roles this winter and leave that work to service agencies. Councillor David Ferreira says he'll support the plan, but says all levels of government need to come together to fix the root causes of homelessness.
6: You know, I support the proposed additions to the winter response because they'll help keep some people alive during the coldest months. But I would also say we need to recognize that this is still an emergency response to decades of policy failure. Like, we've invested far more in managing homelessness than preventing it. And emergency measures are essential, but they can never become the strategy.
4: Councillors will discuss the staff report at 1 o'clock today. The union representing more than 4,600 members at Ontario General Motors facilities says negotiations with the company start today in Toronto. Unifor says GM is the next U.S. automaker chosen for contract talks with the union after it recently reached a deal with Ford. The workers represented in the negotiations work in facilities across Ontario, including the Oshawa Assembly Plant and the Kami facility in Ingersoll, as well as operations in St. Catharines and Woodstock. At least one tornado touched down in Woodstock during Saturday's severe thunderstorms. Western University's Northern Tornadoes Project says it's also possible a second tornado occurred, but the investigation into that is still ongoing. The storm downed trees across the city's west and northeast ends, damaging homes and vehicles. Northeast Woodstock resident Keisha Robinson's backyard was completely covered by a tree that split in half.
7: I was working actually from home, and all of a sudden I look out in my backyard from my window at my desk, and I'm literally in a tornado. Like, I can see everything just like flying in front of me, and the tree that's in my backyard literally went, I watched it come down, and it was like, it was nuts.
4: Executive Director of the Northern Tornadoes Project, David Sills, says the damage in that end of town may not have been caused by a tornado. Rather, it says it may have been non-tornadic winds, a category that includes events like downbursts or microbursts. They are continuing to assess the damage in the area before coming to a conclusion. And finally, Environment Canada is changing the way Canadians are warned of severe thunderstorms and tornadoes. Tomorrow, the agency will roll out an area-based storm-specific warning system that can update in real time as a storm moves. The agency currently issues broad zone-based storm warnings that cover half or all of a county. As a result, everyone gets a notification regardless of their specific area, their specific area will be impacted. The new system will change that. Giselle Dukey is a warning preparedness meteorologist from Environment Canada, and she says a new system will allow meteorologists to draw a polygon over a specific weather threat, providing more precise and targeted warnings.
8: When that warning is over your region, you're more likely to be directly impacted with it. Also, this process incorporates semi-automated text, which will include a description of the storm location, direction, speed of motion, that lists the locations and nearby areas that can be impacted, ordered based on time of arrival, and display up to 10 locations. And that's really specific for each storm. So the forecaster is looking at the weather in real time and updating it accordingly.
4: She says the new system will not apply to storm watches. It goes live at 11 o'clock tomorrow morning on the Environment Canada website. And Matt, that's your local news.
0: All right. Thank you very much for that, Angela. That is Angela McInnes with our local news. You're listening to London Morning at 93.5 FM. Canada, U.S. Trade Minister Dominic LeBlanc is expected to return to Washington today to continue trade talks. Canada, in those talks, is prepared to make concessions, including putting American booze back on the shelves, all in exchange for some tariff relief. Conservative leader Pierre Poilievre disagrees with this approach. He's calling on the Prime Minister to have more, quote, backbone in the negotiations. Canadian negotiators are hoping to have a deal in place ahead of the upcoming August 19th deadline for new tariffs. For more, we're joined by Colin Meng. He's an economics professor at McMaster University. Good morning.
9: Well, thanks for having me.
0: So walk us through these concessions that Canadian negotiators are prepared to offer.
9: Okay, so they come in three different parts. So first is on the dairy industry. What the Americans want from us is they want import licenses handed directly to Canadian retailers. Right now, Canada gives American import licenses to dairy distributors, but because the distributors have their own competing Canadian products they'd rather sell, they don't make use of the full available licenses. And so the Americans want to get more access to the Canadian market. They want the licenses given directly to retailers. Now, the other thing we're looking at doing is removing retaliatory tariffs on American automotive products. I mean, we put those on last year in response to American tariffs on Canadian automotive products. And then the third thing that the Canadian government is willing to offer is getting rid of the bans on American alcohol. If you go back to 2024, the last full year before the trade war started, the Americans sold us about $1 billion worth of American alcoholic products. So they want to see the Canadian market reopen so that they can start doing those sales again.
0: What do Canadian negotiators expect in return for what is pretty significant concessions on our side?
9: So the idea behind these three sets specifically is these are linked to President Donald Trump's tariff announcement from a few weeks ago that would otherwise go into effect on August 19th. So the new round of tariffs on about $20 billion worth of Canadian exports to the United States were linked directly to changes to Canadian dairy imports, changes to Canadian tariffs on American automotive products, and the alcohol bans. So in the short term, the idea would be if we make agreements in these three areas, then those tariffs would just not come into effect. Of course, what the Canadian government has been trying to do is link these changes to American tariff reductions on steel, aluminum, and lumber as well. For the United States, I mean, the whole idea behind these August 19th tariffs has been to try to get an agreement on the three major issues they have with us, automotive, dairy, and alcohol, without having to at this time negotiate on steel, aluminum, and lumber. They've been trying to get us to make agreements on the things they care about, and at which point, though, we would lose our leverage in terms of getting them to work on the things that we care about, too. So we'll have to see where those negotiations go over the next 10 days, but that's sort of where we are right now.
0: Why is this happening now? I mean, obviously there is this deadline that's coming up, but it feels like tariffs have been hanging over the country for the last year and a half. Why? What is the rationale behind making these concessions at this point in time?
9: So a lot of this has to do with domestic developments in the United States. I mean, President Trump needs both a foreign policy and an economic win ahead of the upcoming November midterm elections because the war in Iran has gone very badly, and that's had both negative foreign policy and economic consequences. So if he can make a deal with Canada, particularly on things that the Americans really want, more access for dairy, ending the alcohol ban, that's something good that he can sell to his voters ahead of the upcoming midterms. It's in their best interest to get a deal sooner rather than later for domestic political reasons, and that's why they're pressuring the Canadian government right now with this August 19th tariff deadline, come to an agreement on the three issues that they care about and defer or potentially forever defer the issues that we care about on steel, aluminum, and lumber.
0: What kind of reaction are we seeing from the dairy industry, particularly on those concessions that the government seems prepared to make in order to bring this portion of the negotiations to an end, the supply management system?
9: Yeah, so the Canadian government has been clear that supply management is not on the table, and Americans do realize that, which is why the one thing they are really asking for is just the change to the Now, the dairy industry denounced the government last week for considering this change. It is important to keep in mind that the change the Americans are asking for to hand out licenses directly to retailers, this is something that Canada actually already does for Europeans and also for the New Zealanders as part of our free trade agreements with them. So the Americans are not actually asking for special treatment on dairy. They're asking to be treated the same way that we already treat the Europeans and New Zealanders. But for the Canadian dairy industry, I mean, this would reduce their market share. Right now, the Americans are only able to get about 2.5% of the Canadian market. If we changed it to give out the licenses to retailers, they would be able to get about 3.5%. So that would cut into the sales of Canadian dairy farmers. Dairy is a big industry. There's about 4,100 dairy farms in Quebec. There's about 3,100 here in Ontario. So they're very worried about losing market share to the Americans if the Canadian government makes this change.
0: If I could get you to put your prognosticator hat on for a second, do you think we will see something tangible in the next few weeks?
9: Well, I mean, I think there is a deal to be made on the dairy sector. again, to treat the Americans in the same way that we already treat the Europeans and New Zealanders. I think there's a deal to be made on the auto sector as well. The Americans proposed to the Mexicans as part of their negotiations earlier, a little bit earlier this year, to increase the North American content of vehicles from 75% currently to 82%. In order to qualify for tariff-free access. And the Canadian auto industry expressed their support for that type of arrangement because, of course, it would mean more parts being made overall in North America. So there are deals to be made here. The real challenge, though, is that the Canadian government, if we agree to the issues the Americans care about without also getting agreements on steel and aluminum and lumber, we would lose our leverage for those future talks. So the Canadian government has been trying to work on all of the issues simultaneously to get the Americans to agree to lower steel and aluminum tariffs in exchange for agreement on dairy, in exchange for ending the alcohol ban. We'll have to see over the coming 10 days how much the Americans are willing to work with us.
0: All right. Colin, we really appreciate the time this morning. Thank you.
9: Yeah, you're welcome. Thanks for having me.
0: That's Colin Mang. He is an assistant professor in economics at McMaster University.

0: Out of Quebec, that is Bosco Baker with Fixin' to Grow. All right, we're at 13 minutes here before 7 o'clock. You're listening to London Morning on CBC Radio 1. We're going to do another traffic check with Ryan Soulier. Hey, Ryan.
1: Hello, Matt. A nice drive out there for you. No collisions reported in London and the region. Just a few minor slowdowns on city streets. Light winds, too, if you're going to walk or bike right now. Visibility full, according to Environment Canada. But if you do have a traffic tip, you can always let me know, and I will share it with everybody, I promise. Our text line here, 519. I'd say that's what we do.
0: We share. We're a sharing bunch here.
1: Sharing is caring, just like the old Care Bears. All right. Text us at 519-281-6593.
0: Thanks, Ryan. Right now, it is around 20 degrees in the city. A mix of sun and cloud with a chance of showers for the rest of the day and a risk of thunderstorms. The high will be 27, humidex of 35. Cloudy tonight with a low of 17 degrees. There will be a risk of thunderstorms overnight as well. And then a mix of sun and cloud tomorrow with the high of 27, humidex of 32, going into a low of 15 degrees tomorrow night. Well, people in a small town just outside of Calgary are expressing shock after learning one of Canada's largest white supremacist groups held a military-style training meetup there over the summer. CBC's visual investigations team identified the location of the meeting through clues the group posted on social media. The group, called Second Sons Canada, describes itself as a men's nationalist club. The leaders have welcomed neo-Nazis into their ranks and called for mass deportations at gunpoint of non-white people. For a better understanding of these groups and how they recruit, CBC spoke with Tony McClear. He's the author of The Cure for Hate, a former white supremacist journey from violent extremism to radical compassion. And he is now an advocate for helping people leave extremist movements.
2: You know, one of the ways in which they attract young men who are seeking belonging, camaraderie, you know, in this age where we're so connected, yet we're so lonely at the same time, it sounds like a healthy thing to do. You know, I'm proud of my country and, you know, I want to go and work out and hang out with the guys. But it's what comes behind that. It's what comes with that that is problematic. But always on the surface is sort of this innocuous, it's not so bad kind of name or description of themselves that can seduce the unsuspecting. Research has shown us that ideology is not the primary reason people join. And it sounds counterintuitive. You know, the reason I joined is I got acceptance when I felt unlovable, I got attention when I felt invisible, and I got power when I felt totally weak. And the ideology is the pill we swallow in order to get those deeper needs met. When I was at Life After Hate, I got a letter from a mother, and she was worried about her son. He was 18 years old, he was spending 5 hours a night up in his room, and he'd found this group of white nationalists, or I'd say they found him. And this kid was really bright, neurodivergent, really smart, but socially awkward, and she told me the story. She said, "What terrifies me the most is they've accepted and embraced my son in a way that no one has in his entire life. When he was 12, and his grade 7 birthday, he invited the entire class to come to his birthday. Not one kid showed up." And that sets the seeds for that craving for belonging and attention that, you know, that kid would believe the earth was flat if that's what it took to find community. You know, as a society, it's very important that we call people out. And we're pretty good at calling people out in this society. But we've forgotten how to call people in. And I think it's important that we sort of go back to these are human beings, right? And it doesn't excuse their behavior, but we're not going to be able to shame them into leaving. We're not going to be able to threaten them into leaving. Those tactics don't work. And at Life After Hate, where we helped in the time I was there, 700 people leave hate groups behind. We call them in, and it's how we interact. You know, if we enter the interaction with a troubled youth or a troubled young man pointing the finger and blaming and shaming and that kind of thing, they're just gonna shut down. We need to learn to listen. Listening doesn't mean we accept the behavior, the beliefs. Listening doesn't mean that we give up any of our own values in the process, but we've lost the ability to listen to one another. And, you know, when we can express ourselves and be vulnerable in a place without judgment, that's where the walls come down. That's when people sort of break down and have breakthroughs and come out of this kind of thing. It's not by berating them and telling them that they're wrong, and it's not by trying to change the ideas in their head, because the ideas in the head aren't the problem. It's the pain in their heart that is.
0: That is Tony McAleer, author and co-founder of the nonprofit Life After Hate. Well, there are some big movies that have hit the screens in the last few weeks. think Spider-Man, The Odyssey, as well as many others. Olivia Patricia has been noticing, however, some new trends in these movies, specifically a change in how male and female characters are portrayed and how that reflects our current reality. Olivia is a filmmaker from Windsor. She spoke with CBC's Chris Ensing on Afternoon Drive.
3: Well, I think the first thing about both Spider-Man and The Odyssey is that they're both adaptations. They both come from an original source work. But what I've noticed is that they're two, you know, big blockbuster movies. I watched them about 2 weeks apart. And I think the first thing that stood out to me is its portrayal and treatment of women and their female characters.
4: What was it that stood out?
3: Oh, without leaving too much spoilers, I loved Spider-Man. Tom Holland's portrayal of Peter Parker is always so charming. And MJ has always been such a great character, and Zendaya's portrayal of MJ has been great. I love that she's like an outspoken character. She has a passion for human rights and like an awareness for the world around her. And Spider-Man, The Brand New Day, we pick up and MJ has no memories of Peter Parker, picking up from, you know, the Spider-Man movie before that. And without spoiling like too many of the major plot points, I think my favorite part of MJ's character in this movie is that she was almost always given like a choice. Like except for when it was like a life or death situation, she like kind of needed to be saved. She was always given like a choice regarding her autonomy. Women, especially in superhero movies, kind of act as like decoration, or their primary role is to be something that the hero strives for. They're always something to be chased after. Even though, you know, MJ is still Peter Parker's love interest in this movie, so that space and respects it. And that really stands out to me.
4: What about, you mentioned The Odyssey as well. Who's the female role that you look in here and say, hey, this might be a shift?
3: Oh, most of them. The original Odyssey is so great because the women are so complex and they're so interesting. And what disappointed me the most about Nolan's adaptation of The Odyssey is that it kind of took away these interesting aspects of the woman. And following typical male gaze, they kind of acted like set dressing for Odysseus. Like, Penelope's only role was to be pursued by others, when she was way more cunning and intelligent in the original myth. Similarly, Calypso, the woman that keeps Odysseus on the island for so long, she doesn't have too much of a personality in the movie, when in the original myth, she is this cunning, she keeps Odysseus on the island for her own personal needs, without getting too graphic. And I feel like taking these aspects away from these characters is quite disappointing, and it ultimately flattens them.
4: We've talked about the women in these mm-hmm. movies here. We've got Spider-Man, Brand New Day. We've got The Odyssey. What about the men in roles that you're seeing on screen right now? Has there been any shift that you've noticed in some of the bigger movies or the blockbusters or the films that you're watching?
3: Mm-hmm. I mean, one of my favorite shifts with men in media in general is especially in pieces that are geared towards more of a female audience. We're seeing more female desire on screen. I immediately think of like the Bridgerton series, which sounds kind of, you know, I don't know. People have their own thoughts, but I think it's very charming.
4: It's very watched. It's one of the more popular shows that you could have a conversation with anybody in any age range about this.
3: But we're seeing this almost reversal of the male gaze, and we're seeing the male body viewed from like female desire. I think of this really sweet scene in season 2 of Bridgerton where Jonathan Bailey's character, Anthony, falls into the lake and at this like picnic, and he climbs out of the water and he's like in the soaking wet shirt. And we get to see these two women and they're like kind of giggling about it. They're enjoying that. And the camera lingers on him in a similar way that the camera has lingered on women in past films or TV shows that sexualizes their bodies. It kind of reverses the male gaze. this role gets reversed to the women being the one doing the looking and the men being looked at.
4: When these decisions are made by filmmakers or by people who are creating movies or TV shows, what does that give the audience or the folks that are coming up now having this be their vantage point when they're viewing media? What does it offer them in compared to maybe what you grew up with or what I grew up with?
3: I think media creators, filmmakers, we have a responsibility to write nuanced characters, but also think of the audiences that are going to watch our films. And we have to think of younger audience who might not have as much critical thinking.
0: That is Olivia Patricia, an emerging filmmaker from Windsor. You heard her speaking there with Afternoon Drive's Chris Ensing. Right, we're at a few minutes here before World Report. Angela McInnes is back with a look at our headlines. Angela?
5: Hi, Matt. At least one tornado touched down in Woodstock on Saturday. The storm downed trees across the city's west and northeast ends, damaging homes and vehicles. Researchers say it's possible a second one occurred as well, but the investigation into that is still ongoing. Matt?
0: Thank you very much for that. Angela, coming up after World Report, we're going to take a look back at an event that was very important, particularly to what I'm doing right now, which is talking on the phone with folks sometimes over long distance. The first long distance phone call took place about 150 years ago. We're going to take a look back at how that one call changed how the world communicates. Also, a cyclosporiasis outbreak in southwestern Ontario is being blamed on lettuce in Mexico. So we're wondering just how safe are the vegetables that are grown here. We're going to speak with someone from the Ontario greenhouse industry. That is coming up at just after 7:35, I should say. So stay tuned for all of those conversations and stories in the next hour of London Morning.

0: We saved his life. He invented the telephone here. He made the first long-distance call, and he loved Canada. He was happiest here, and he's buried here. But we didn't educate him. That was Scotland and England, and I think he got an incredible backing in math and sciences through a Scottish education. Charlotte Gray, who wrote the brilliant The Reluctant Genius about Bell, points that out. Scotland was really important to his initial grounding in life.
1: Was there something, you know, was there something in the air or the water in England in, around that time that produced these genius thinkers of the time, you know, Isaac Newton and so on?
0: Well, the actual air was killing everybody.
1: Yeah.
0: But, you know, I just think they had extremely rigorous education system. Yeah. And if you and strict, you know, you worked hard. So if you had the aptitude.
1: Yeah, you could do you could do amazing things.
0: Yeah.
1: Was there anything else about him that you found fascinating? There's a bit of a love story involving Alexander Graham Bell.
0: Well, look, he was a maniac. He was a high strung, hypochondriac, hypomaniac. The guy never slept. He was so intense. He would get up and play Beethoven at 3 a.m. He had to be woken at 9 a.m. to be told what time it was, and then go back to sleep because he hadn't slept all night. He wouldn't sleep for days. He was just like, at some point he said, "I'm tingling to the fingertips with ideas." He was sort of a definition of a mad inventor. And that's what's so cool about him, I think, because he was not the definition of a tech boy who wants to make huge amounts of money and, keep it to himself. Like he was the ultimate altruistic capitalist. That's the thing that's really, I think, wonderfully Canadian about Bell and wonderfully important about him. He wanted to make the world a better place. That's what Alexander Graham Bell was about.
1: And it's hard to imagine our modern world without the ability to communicate over long distances the way that we can now. And, you know, you forget that that was not the case back then, and it was not taken for granted that we would be here now. Let's talk about that first long distance call. What exactly was it that happened 150 years ago?
0: There's a group in Paris, Ontario, who are going to make the call. There's a group in Brantford, Ontario, 13 kilometers away, who are going to receive the call. Bell's in the receiving side. And at first, so basically he's hacked telegraph wire. So the telegraph system exists. He's figured out sound waves, and he's figured out how to use the telegraph wire to send the sound waves. And so people are assembled in both place. And then at first there's these loud pops and cracks, and you can't make anything out. And then all of a sudden, clear as a bell, there comes the voice of Bell's father, who's on the other end. People are singing, people are reciting poetry, people are reading Hamlet. It would be as if someone teleported over to us. It would be as if, you know, it was so astonishing. It was just mind blowing. Yeah. And it changed the world, because you're absolutely right. There was no ability to communicate that way. There were letters, you know, people wrote so many letters, like three letters a day. There was an incredible post service. But no, you couldn't communicate. Charlotte Gray in her book says Stalin refused to let the telephone anywhere near Russia because he thought it would be the most subversive tool for counter-revolution ever created.
1: Yeah. Sounds like a really wonderful time and something that the entire world is built on to this day. We're going to have to end it there, Catherine, but it's been a real pleasure.
0: Thank you so much. That was fun. Bye.
1: That is Catherine Bradbury. She's a journalist who recently wrote about Alexander Graham Bell and the anniversary of the nonprofit digital media outlet, Be Giant.

0: Some classic Blondie there with Call Me. All right, and speaking of calling, well, we don't really call Ryan, we text Ryan. That is the hope, right, Ryan, that people will text
1: and
0: give you the updates.
1: Sometimes people do call it, and I feel bad because we're not going to pick it up. It's not a phone for that. It's a phone for text.
0: It's a phone for text. Okay. And of course, people text you because they have the latest on the roads. And why don't you give us an update on
1: how they're looking? I can do that. Yes. No text means no news. And that's what I'm seeing on the traffic map. No collisions in London and the region. Minor slowdowns are growing, though. Light winds, though, if you're going to walk, bike, or work outside, and you've got full visibility, according to Environment Canada, although it is getting pretty dark out there. If you do see something, here's that famous text line. Let me know. Text it to 519-281-6593.
0: What do you think Alexander Graham Bell would have done with texts?
1: Oh, man, that would have been a whole other level.
0: Yeah.
1: He's just trying to figure out the phone, and now we're going to throw texts at the guy?
0: You got to type?
1: Would have been so much harder to text with a rotary, though.
0: You have to do it three times because you got the ABC exactly on it. Thank you very much for that, Ryan. It is going to be a warm, a muggy day and a wet day as well today. 60% chance of showers. The high will be 27. The humidex will make it feel like 35, and there's going to be a risk of thunderstorms as well. Those conditions will continue overnight. A slightly smaller chance of showers, 30%, and the low will be around 17 degrees. All right, it is time now to check in on the day's top sports stories. We have Gina Louise Phillips, who is in for John Hancock today. Hi there, Gina.
2: Hi, Matt.
0: All right, we're going to start with some tennis today. Disappointing end for our remaining Canadian single. We had so many Canadians doing well, like dropping off one at a time, injury.
2: I know.
0: And other reasons. But here we are. What happened at the National Bank Open?
2: Yeah, so the quarterfinals begin today, and unfortunately, Canada's Leila Fernandez will not be there. She took on Naomi Osaka last night. Unfortunately, it was a 6-4, 6-4 loss for our Canadian in the round of 16. Tough match, and she says she felt like she made some mistakes, but many are pointing to the amount of pressure that Fernandez was under, being the only Canadian on home soil. Here's what she said when she was asked about that pressure.
3: Yes and no. Yes, there's a little bit of weight, especially when you're playing at home, but at the same time, not really, because when I first started playing, there wasn't that many Canadians on tour. A lot of the media was already on us, but over the years, Canadian tennis has improved. You kind of like see the progression, and for myself, like it didn't feel like there was that much pressure. I think it was more excitement.
2: She talks about that increased focus on tennis in this country, and you really can feel it. I mean, it was just 1 year ago that breakout star Victoria Mboko beat Osaka, a four-time Grand Slam champion, in the final in Montreal. I mean, the interest is there for sure. It was disappointing to see our Canadians drop off, but it will be exciting to see Osaka take on Elena Rybakina of Kazakhstan in the quarterfinal on Tuesday. We'll be watching.
0: You remember it was just Milos Raonic? Hanging by himself, him and Vasek Pospisil. Like, they were the only two guys who were around, and here we are. It's pretty cool.
2: It's very cool to watch,
0: All right, Sarah, there's also some news coming out of the WNBA.
2: Yeah, there is. This is around the issue of transgender athletes, which is a discussion in sports overall, but it's really been playing out in real time on with women's basketball. So the latest is that WNBA Commissioner Kathy Engelbert has sent out a memo to the teams saying, okay, we need to meet next week. We got to have a task force of team presidents and general managers to really tackle this issue. So the criticism has been that they haven't clearly defined who's eligible to play in the WNBA. The bargaining agreement states only players who are women are eligible to play, but it doesn't include any more specific language about gender identity or sex assigned at birth. Now, two former NBA players have stepped up to the mic and, you know, kind of inserted themselves into this issue. They've declared themselves eligible for the WNBA draft, saying they identify as female basketball players. So that's now a big topic on social media. A lot of key people speaking up about it. Here's Minnesota Lynx coach Cheryl Reeve, who says she champions trans rights, but that it's the WNBA's job to step up and really tackle it.
4: Years ago, I encouraged the WNBA leadership. What's our stance? What are we going to do when this occurs? Are we going to be ready? Are we going to be reactionary? It would make sense for our league to be leaders in this space. And there's a lot of nuanced issues when it comes to science and hormone therapy, et cetera. What I know is exclusion is not the answer. We've got to find the common ground and be inclusive.
2: Well, we can't talk about this issue without pointing to Indiana Fever guard Sophie Cunningham, who has been the center of this because she voiced support for barring transgender girls and women. And now that there's been protests and rallies at games, she says she wants the focus just to be back to basketball.
5: WNBA media, all we ever do is cover everything except basketball. You can talk about other things. I think those are great stories, but I also think we got to keep the main thing the main thing. And there's a lot to be said, and I'm going to let people just do the speaking for themselves. But for me, I want to get back to basketball. It's always been about basketball. That interview happened in February when I was asked a question. For me, I just want to make sure that the focus stays where it should because people are playing at such a high level. That's why I want to do that.
2: She wants to move on, but I don't think this issue is going away anytime soon.
0: Yeah, absolutely. Particularly for that league where it is so close to home. We're going to have to end the conversation there, unfortunately, but it's been a really great chat, Gina. Thank you.
2: Thanks, Matt.
0: That is Gina Louise Phillips filling in for John Hancock. All right, we're at 27 minutes past 7 o'clock here. You are listening to London Morning here on CBC Radio 1. White sharks are relatively uncommon, so there is still much that we don't know about them. Scientists in California, however, are getting some help from environmental DNA sampling technology that was created by a company in Victoria that's called Ocean Diagnostics. To explain how it works, CBC spoke with Raksha Dudabelli. She's a PhD student in oceans at Stanford University.
6: It's DNA that's just shed by animals swimming through the aquatic environment. This can be the form of skin cells. Even humans are shedding their eDNA in their skin cells, their hair, their metabolic waste. So if you go and sample seawater and pick out that DNA from the seawater, you could actually match the unique DNA sequence back to the species of origin. And that's how we can tell that a rare species like a white shark was in the area. Before we started using the sampler, we would literally take a plastic bag of water, 2 liters of it, and then transport it back on ice. So there was some potential risk involved with sticking our hands in the water at sites where white sharks were around. Also, the eDNA could degrade over time because we couldn't get back to the lab immediately. It had to be stored properly. So now with these samplers, we are able to filter out the seawater at sea, which means like passing through all the seawater and keeping only the valuable genetic material. And that is what the samplers let us do, just kind of move things along more efficiently and keep our samples cleaner. And then we do an assay that's specific for white shark DNA. So we look for a highly specific sequence of white shark DNA that's only present in white sharks. And that takes a few hours. But then after that, we can know that the sample was positive for white shark DNA and most likely a white shark was in the area that we sampled from. They have been pretty concordant. So there are kind of a few main aggregation sites in Central California that we have been tagging and visually observing sharks at. And the eDNA has been able to detect the animals at all these sites, even some relatively newer sites where white sharks more recently started going to. We're trying to extend it beyond just detecting the presence of white sharks to maybe doing some more of those fine scale population assessments, like how many white sharks are there in an area. And that's what my current PhD research is focusing on. So I hope it'll be able to do that as well too.
0: Raksha Dudabelli is a PhD student in oceans at Stanford University. And as a scuba diver and snorkeler, she says she has a healthy mix of fear and fascination for white sharks. All right, we're coming up on your local news here on CBC Radio 1. Coming up after that, in light of the cyclosporiasis outbreak, should we be worried about the vegetables grown in our region? That's going to be the topic of discussion at around 7:35. Then also, from a punchline to practical, millennials are now helping the humble minivan make a comeback. CBC's Jason Osler will have more on that story. That's coming up after your 7:30 news.
7: 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From CBC London, the 7:30 local news. Good morning, I'm Angela McInnes. 5 months after the London Health Sciences Centre confirmed the elimination of more than 200 nursing jobs, those working at University and Victoria hospitals say they're seeing a big impact on staff and patients. CBC's Kate Dubinsky has this report.
8: A nurse who works in a London intensive care unit tells CBC News a hiring freeze is creating dangerous situations, forcing some patients who should have one-on-one help to be cared for by nurses who are monitoring other patients at the same time. Her name is being withheld because she fears job reprisals for speaking out. She says nurses are feeling overwhelmed and helpless and worried about the impact short staffing is having on patients and families. Hospital executives said in March they would cut almost 300 registered nursing positions by not replacing those who leave in the next 3 to 5 years. It's an attempt to save money and get staffing levels more in line with other hospitals in the province. The Ontario Nurses Association says nurses who work while extremely short-staffed are suffering from burnout and fatigue, and that patients face a higher risk of complications and death when there aren't enough people to care for them. The nurse who spoke to CBC News says she wants those in the region to know that nursing vacancies in the ICU aren't being filled, so people understand the seriousness of the situation. Kate Dubinsky, CBC News, London.
7: And later today, city councillors will discuss an updated plan for providing indoor winter spaces for people who sleep outside. Last year, the city spent just over $4 million to provide a mix of shelter beds and resting spaces. That plan provided 200 spaces. The revised plan will provide 60 more spaces, but it also comes with a $5.8 million price tag. The federal government is also expected to kick in just over $2 million for the plan. Councillor Susan Stevenson says she won't support the plan, pointing to what she says are too many questions about the ongoing cost.
9: So it's supposed to be very temporary, right? And now we're doing a whole procurement and transformation of the system, presumably one that will meet the needs. And to me, this winter response should just be what's needed. And ideally, it's shrinking each year as things get better.
7: Last year, city staff ran an emergency drop-in space at Boyle Community Center. Staff are recommending the city not provide frontline services this winter and instead hand that role over to service agencies. The committee will discuss the report later today. Woodstock was hit by at least one tornado on Saturday as severe thunderstorms swept through the region. The Northern Tornadoes Project confirmed that one tornado, but is still investigating whether or not a second occurred in the same storm. Downed trees, damaged homes, businesses and vehicles in the city's west and northeast ends. Though the NTP says some of the damage likely came from, quote, non-tornadic winds. In the northeast end yesterday, city crews and contractors were busy clearing debris from sidewalks, boulevards, and parks, including a large tree that fell on Whalen Road resident Wayne McDonald's truck.
10: This is the result right here. Front hood damage, roof damage, broken windshield, mirrors off, side passenger doors, euchred. Well, I'm waiting for an adjuster to come, and I'm pretty sure it's going to be right off. So.
7: Around the corner from McDonald, another tree had fallen on the roof of a home, and broken branches could be seen on sidewalks and in backyards. By midday, crews managed to remove much of the debris, and damage to the neighborhood was minimal. And finally, the way Londoners will be warned about incoming thunderstorms and tornadoes will get a major upgrade this week. Environment Canada will roll out a new severe weather warning system tomorrow, capable of more targeted area-specific warnings. Its current zone-based system issues warnings that are broad in scope and can cover half or whole of a county. That means all residents in the county get a warning regardless if their area is actually impacted. The new system allows for warnings for specific areas most likely to be impacted. Giselle Dookie is a warning preparedness meteorologist with Environment Canada. She says the new system will not apply to storm watches.
11: An added benefit is we issue severe thunderstorm watches, but within those watches, we can embed these polygons now to identify where the greatest warning is, and there'll be smaller regions now that are targeted. And if any of those severe thunderstorm warnings in effect get upgraded to tornado warning, our current system will upgrade the entire warning to a tornado warning, but instead, we'll just be targeting a specific area about severe thunderstorm.
7: The new system goes live at 11 o'clock tomorrow morning on the Environment Canada website. And Matt, that's your local news.
0: All right. Thank you very much for that, Angela. That's Angela McInnes with our local news. You are listening to London Morning at 93.5 FM. Well, food safety is becoming a bigger concern in light of a cyclosporiasis outbreak in the U.S. There have been more than 11,000 cases in Michigan, with two deaths reported, as well as dozens of cases popping up in Windsor, Essex. It's believed the diarrhea-causing infection was spread through lettuce grown in Mexico, but negative publicity about the safety of produce is a top concern for the Ontario greenhouse vegetable growers. The Leamington-based group wants to ensure the public that the vegetables they grow are safe. Richard Lee is the executive director of that organization, and he joins us now. Good morning.
12: Good morning, man. How are you?
0: I'm good. So this outbreak doesn't seem to be going away anytime soon. It continues to make news. How are you hearing about what people are thinking and talking about in terms of the safety of vegetables grown in general?
12: Yeah, so we're pretty integrated into the market, whether it be through our members or through the data collection that we undertake ourselves. But we've seen a significant drop in produce sales over the last 3 weeks since the cyclospora outbreak, up to almost 9 to 10% across all three commodities. We regulate tomatoes, peppers, and cucumbers, and we've seen a significant impact, especially when consumers don't have that confidence in the produce that they're buying.
0: What kind of things are in place here to avoid contamination like what we've seen south of the border in greenhouses here in Ontario?
12: Yeah, so we export 85% of our products. So Michigan and the whole eastern side of the U.S. is a key market for us. One thing to remember is, greenhouse vegetables are produced in a highly controlled indoor environment. We have some pretty distinct food safety systems and risk profiles. And this one-size-fit-all regulatory approach may not always be appropriate, because generally greenhouses have lower exposure to wildlife and environmental contamination. We also have some extensive monitoring, traceability, and environmental controls in place. And food safety measures should be risk-based and tailored to production systems, which we believe that we have implemented, and it protects us from the rainfall, the flooding that people and field crops experience, agriculture runoff, and wildlife. But we're missing one key point here: this outbreak has been focused on shredded lettuce, which is a processed vegetable, which inherently adopts some significant risks being processed once again. Our key messaging is to adopt good management practices, best management practices. Wash your hands, inspect the produce, wash your vegetables, and prevent any kind of cross-contamination. So clean any cooking services or utensils you're using, and ultimately store those vegetables correctly, and ideally below 4 degrees, or for our American friends, 40 degrees Fahrenheit.
0: You know, it's one thing to have, as a producer or as a representative of the producers, to have confidence in the system that exists here in Canada. It's another thing to make people less nervous about this. I remember having a conversation with a family member when I came home, and the question was, well, should I be worried about this? And I was like, well, it's in the States. We don't have to be as concerned here, but it's something that's on people's minds, despite what all the things that you've outlined here. What do you think it's going to take to get more confidence in and to have people feel less nervous about what's produced here in Canada?
12: Yeah, I think consumers have the right to have that concern. It's something that I've assured my family and continue to provide those fresh greenhouse vegetables to my family. And the risk associated to this outbreak has no comparison to how our sector grows greenhouse vegetables. We have rigorous food safety controls. We're subjected to independent audits that are robust and extensive traceability systems. In the event there is a food safety outbreak, we can confidently identify within 24 hours that source of that outbreak and be able to implement an immediate recall notice should it be warranted.
0: How do you do that? How do you trace and how can you be confident that you know where an outbreak started, where it came from? Because we've had some false flags with this one right now.
12: Yeah. So ultimately, we have a pretty high intensity greenhouse growing setting, all computerized. Each piece of produce, if you look at that sticker that's on those pieces of produce, a PLU sticker, you'll notice an unique identifier. And that unique identifier is traced back to the individual grower that actually grew that produce. In many cases, we're able to identify the row in which that produce came from and the individual that that picked it, but also the day and date that it was picked. It's all electronically monitored. We know where each individual piece of produce originates from, and ultimately can create that safe point of ensuring that consumers are protected should a food safety outbreak occur.
0: Certainly top of mind for so many folks, again, particularly when these things make headlines in the news. Richard, we appreciate you taking some time to speak with us about it. Thank you.
12: Appreciate the opportunity. Have a great day.
0: That is Richard Lee. He is the Executive Director of the Ontario Greenhouse Vegetable Growers.

0: Upbeat track there from Florence and the Machine. That is Dog Days Are Over. We're at about 14 minutes here before 8 o'clock. You're listening to London Morning on CBC Radio 1. We're going to do a traffic check with Ryan Soulier. Hey there, Ryan.
1: Hi there. Hi. You say we're going to do a traffic check and I look it around. It's like, oh, that's me.
0: Yes.
1: That's me.
0: Yes.
1: Here I am.
0: We put up the bat signal, the Ryan. There's a big R.
1: That's neat.
0: No bat. Just
1: car headlights flashing across the sky. No collisions out there in London and the region. You got some minor slowdowns on city streets. They are growing coming up to that time in the morning. Winds are still light for you if you're walking, biking, or working outside. And although Environment Canada says visibility is full, sure is getting dark out there. So you might want to use your full headlight system on the roads. There is maintenance work coming to Warncliffe Road this morning in about 13 minutes. So at 8 o'clock, watch for lane restrictions on Warncliffe, south of Oxford Street between Empress and Barrington Avenues. That maintenance work runs until tomorrow afternoon. At 9, utility work coming to Exeter Road. Lane restrictions between Beck Avenue and White Oak until Friday afternoon. In downtown, there's water main work on Clarence Street. Lanes restricted between Dundas and Queens Avenue. That one should wrap up tomorrow afternoon. If you have a traffic tip, go ahead. What you got? No?
0: Oh, no, nothing. I was jumping the gun. I apologize.
1: Continue. That's quite all right.
0: It's going to continue. All
1: right. So many guns to jump. If you have a traffic tip, you can reach out to us with anything you want. Text us at 519-281-6593.
0: All right. Thanks, Ryan. I was going to mention that it's probably getting a little bit darker and overcast because we're expecting rain today in the forecast. There is a 60% chance of showers, a possibility of thunderstorms, a lot of heat, a lot of humidity. All of that energy in the air usually means that we're going to be getting a lot of weather precipitation out there. So make sure you're looking out for that. A high of 27 degrees today, humidex of 35. Overnight low will be 17 degrees. Cloudy skies with a chance of showers and a risk of thunderstorms overnight. Mix of sun and cloud tomorrow with a high of 27 degrees. Well, they made sense to people in the 80s and 90s and then practically disappeared. We're talking about the minivan here with its sliding doors and family-friendly seating. One day, they just became uncool, but the CBC's Jason Osler joins us to explain why that might be now changing.
2: They were a pillar of the car market 40 years ago and a hugely important part of the Canadian automotive industry.
3: It's no wonder. Most prefer the original Magic Wagon, 1987 Dodge Caravan, and Plymouth Voyager, best built right here in Canada.
2: Minivans like those ones were all over the roads, but at some point in the late 90s, things changed. Peter Fries is a professor of mechanical and automotive engineering at the University of Windsor who follows the industry.
4: You know, people started making jokes about soccer moms and mom mobiles and family haulers and all that. SUVs came along and they usually have all-wheel drive.
2: You can find joke minivan references in plenty of movies, like 1995's Get Shorty, starring John Travolta as mobster Chili Palmer, defending his vehicle of choice.
5: Hey, Chili, is this your ride?
6: Yeah, I'd like to sit up high, check everything out. I mean, it is a Cadillac of minivans.
5: Cool.
6: Yeah, check this out.
5: Wow. You mind if I take it for a spin?
2: But after decades of jokes and sales declines, Peter Fries says things are shifting again.
4: Minivans are undergoing a resurgence right now.
2: Sales hit a five-year high in Canada in 2025 across five major brands, and similar numbers are showing up in the U.S. They remain a small percentage of the overall car market, but Fries says the trend is notable.
4: I think the world is sort of swinging around to becoming much more practical.
2: Count Teresa Lane among the people making that mental turn. After driving an SUV for years, the mother of four who lives in rural southwestern Ontario is now seriously considering a minivan.
7: Honestly, I never thought this day would come just because of the negative connotation I had with minivans.
2: Lane says the connotation was drudgery and being nothing but a mom who chauffeurs kids around to activities.
7: Once I completely changed my view and actually looked at them and realized how practical they are, especially as a larger family, it just makes common sense. Like, why would you not get a minivan?
2: Lane says many are now hybrids with useful features and don't have the same boxy look she remembers from childhood.
7: The way that these companies are now redesigning their vans to look not so vanny is a huge sell, because I feel like that was a lot of the connotation too, was like, oh, I don't want a van because it looks like a van.
2: Peter Fries says, contrary to what some people might think, they're also pretty fuel efficient, an important factor these days for families feeling increasingly squeezed financially.
4: They're lighter than most SUVs because they're not built on a truck platform. So even though a minivan is a bigger vehicle that will haul more stuff and more people, it doesn't burn more fuel.
2: Fries says the car market is so splintered now, he isn't sure exactly how big a piece of the pie minivans can take, but growth is growth.
4: It's hard to say how big the market percentage can be, but if you go from 2.4% to 3.6%, that is a 50% increase. That is a big deal.
2: Just don't expect the roads to look like they did in the 80s and 90s.
4: I don't think you're going to see the minivan be a huge dominator in the marketplace as it once was, but they are certainly becoming a lot more popular.
2: Teresa Lane hasn't made her final decision yet, but she's leaning towards ordering a minivan in the next few months and accepting she will become what she once swore she never would.
7: I might be calling myself a minivan mom.
2: And there are tens of thousands of other millennials just like her as the minivan finds a new gear in the car market. For CBC Radio, I'm Jason Osler.
0: Thanks very much for that, Jason. Yes, I do think that it is a bit of a millennial rite of adult passage to have that conversation as to whether or not you're going to take the plunge and get a minivan. Phil DeMontis here with the business news. Was that even a thought, Phil?
8: When I had little kids, my wife came and said, we should get a minivan so we could take them around. And I looked at her and I said, you know, all that's really going to do is have some other kid in the car when I slam into some wall by mistake, because I've only drove small cars. So all of a sudden they want me to drive like a minivan,
0: like,
8: you know,
0: this boat.
8: And you can imagine, you've talked to me long enough, you can imagine what a great driver I am. So let's not put me behind the wheel of anything beyond a tricycle.
0: Yeah. Practicality, you know, those things. Okay. Let's get into the news here. So the big news in the business world, particularly in Canada, is this August 19th deadline for these American tariffs on Canadian exports. Where do the negotiations stand now?
8: Well, right now there are reports that a deal appears to be shaping up where the U.S. would lower tariffs on steel, aluminum, maybe autos, and in return, Canada drops a bunch of its retaliation against American products, maybe leans on the province, start taking U.S. booze again. Now, there's a distinguished Canadian foreign policy thinker, Fenn Hampson. He's over at Carleton University. He argues that these negotiations might be Mark Carney's Neville Chamberlain moment. Now, Chamberlain was the British Prime Minister who in 1938 signed an agreement to hand over part of Czechoslovakia to Adolf Hitler. It was supposed to prevent a war, ended up leading to one. Here are the parallels. In these talks, Canada doesn't have much bargaining power with the U.S. realistically, much like Britain did at that point with Germany. American trade and investment, much bigger part of our economy than the reverse. And Donald Trump just as untrustworthy now as the German Chancellor was back 87 years ago. So goes Hansen's argument we could get a deal where we make a number of concessions and Trump breaks his word anyway. Mm. Bigger problem for Ottawa? Only 7% of Canadians think we should make any concessions to Washington. More than 60% say we should slam on more tariffs on U.S. goods coming up here. Problem with that thinking, tariffs drive up prices in Canada, not in the U.S. And that would stall economic growth in this country. And right now, second quarter looked pretty good. And that's why in 2025, Carney dropped most of our retaliatory tariffs against the initial American exports, the export levies are going down there. There is something to the fact, though, that Trump seems to take any concession and ask for more give back. So if you're Canada, maybe you draw that line in the sand early on. Maybe what you do is concede to get a deal and then work like stink to diversify your trade investment down the road. To that end, the Prime Minister is scheduled to meet in September with a large number of U.S. investment funds. His goal to convince them to place more of their dollars up here.
0: We'll see how it goes. Speaking of negotiations, the U.S.-Iran talks appear to have stalled. Where does that leave oil prices and the economy?
8: Yeah, it hasn't changed much better than the old, like last year when it bounced like a rubber ball as soon as there was any movement in the Middle East at all. Brent crude, $83 and change U.S. a barrel right now, up 7% from last week, but down 25% compared to 3 months ago. U.S. warships last week turned back 20 vessels heading for Iranian ports. That's part of Washington's strategy to maximize economic pressure on that country. But there could be a potential agreement brewing between Iran and Oman. Those are the two countries that physically control the Hormuz waterway. Basically, ships could go around the Musaddam Peninsula in Oman to the Gulf of Oman, but they would pass by points close in the straits to where Iran launches his attack boats. That would give Iran the ability to choke off maritime activity at will. The ING analysts, they see oil prices in the $80 range in the short term. Longer term, the Dutch bank implies it's a coin toss. For U.S. drivers, might not matter, Matt. U.S. refineries basically operating at 100% capacity. That means higher oil prices, lower world oil prices. They can't supply more gasoline to the American market. That means filling up your car because our prices tend to follow theirs. Basically going to stay the same for a while. It means higher inflation and maybe lower growth.
0: You know, it's funny. I'm at a point now with this where I look at the gas prices and I'm like, eh, it seems like it's a good day. Or it seems like you don't even need to check anymore. You can just look and get a sense of what's
8: where you are,
0: what's going on over there. Okay. Finally here, if you need time off from all of this tension, super yachts, I guess, are where you can go.
8: Yeah, you can jump on one of those. Last year, about $35 billion was spent building these monster ships. Another $52 billion in spinoffs like tourism and that stuff. So if you look at a super yacht, anything bigger than 79 feet in length, the largest on the water, 593 feet, Azam. It's owned by the president of the United Arab Emirates. Business is growing. Sale of new superboats up 7.5% this year. And there's a Canadian connection. Companies like Gregory C. Marshall Naval Architects in Victoria helps design and build these kind of boats. There's some Ontario companies as well. Functions change, though. In the past, the goal of a super yacht was to have the paparazzi photograph you on a boat cavorting around in a way too small Speedo bathing suit with some model. Now there's expedition yachts, vessels that can stand up to harsher weather conditions like you experience heading to Antarctica, stronger hulls, that stuff. And Canadians own these boats, like Barry Zeckelman. His company owns Atlas Tube. He has a $150 million super yacht, Man of Steel.
0: People have their own personal icebreakers now?
8: Yeah. Well, I mean, you know, like almost. I mean, they're going down to places like Antarctica. Before, you just ran around in like really nice places, you know, like weather, you know, nice weather. Now you're actually going to these places where cruise boats go.
0: Yeah. All right. Thanks so much for this, Phil. We really appreciate it.
8: Thanks, Matt.
0: All right, that is Phil DeMont with our business news. We're coming up on World Reports. Andrew McInnes is back with a look at our news.
9: Hi, Matt. Contract talks are about to begin between General Motors and about 4,600 Unifor workers. The workers are from across Ontario, including facilities in Ingersoll and Woodstock. The union says negotiations with the company start today in Toronto. Matt.
0: All right. Thank you very much for that, Angela. Coming up after World Report, Statistics Canada has new numbers on unemployment in this country, and it is impacting youth the worst. We're going to speak with the president of Youth Employment Services about how young people are faring in this job market.

0: youth should definitely attend, because they'll see that there are jobs out there, but they just, they're things that they didn't think of, or they might have to, you know, go across town to get them.
1: You know, it's funny. I remember, you know, way back in the day, you would go into a mall and go from store to store with your paper resume in hand and give it, you'll ask for the manager, give it to them. Feels like those days are long gone though. What kind of stories have you heard from young people about what they're up against in the job market, trying to go out there and find work when the landscape has changed so much?
0: Yeah, you hit the nail on the head. I mean, those days when you could go in with a stack of resumes, the other good thing was you're meeting someone, a real person face to face, and oftentimes the hiring manager, so you can make a good impression. Now that's hard to do that because it's all digital. So certainly we encourage young people to, even though they say, you know, just submit it digitally, still go in. And if you can try to meet the hiring manager or leverage any network you have, that can kind of separate from the pack. And then certainly do a cover letter, but do your research so you know who you're talking to. You might have to customize each one for each organization.
1: You still think that face-to-face handshaking elements of it still matters for something, even with AI and all the stuff that is going on today?
0: Yeah. I mean, it really does, even though some businesses, they'll initially say, no, just submit it online. But I mean, persistence can sometimes go a long way, because if you can happen to meet that person, that separates them from the pack. They'll go and look for your resume. You still have to submit it to, you know, go through the process online. But that can make just a world of difference. That human interaction, which, you know, we know technology is wonderful in so many ways, but it's unfortunately terrible in so many ways that it loses that human interaction. And this is a way to get it back a bit.
1: Now, another major concern, I think, for folks who are just about to graduate, they can't find jobs in the profession that they've been studying, no matter what that is, and they can't get into the field that they went to university for. What do you say to people who have invested time in building and acquiring a certain knowledge base, a certain set of skills, who are having a hard time figuring out how to get into the workplace?
0: Yeah, and that's a common one. And in some ways, everyone goes through it to some extent. You know, someone's passionate about an area and there are no jobs in that particular area. Certainly it's important to, you know, keep trying and stay positive, because things change over time. But in the meantime, it is still so important to gain employment for a couple of reasons. Not only it still puts you in a position of power when you finally, you know, maybe get an opportunity in your chosen field, they see that someone is employed. But it also develops other critical skills, be it, you know, customer service skills, you know, human relations, teamwork skills, and so on. And then the final thing is sometimes people have gone into another area that they didn't really think that they wanted to go into, and it turns out they love it and have had long-term careers in it.
1: I know you don't have a crystal ball here, but as we come towards the end of the summer and transition to the fall, what are your predictions for the job market, particularly for young people, once the summer is over?
0: Yeah, as we know, that, you know, the summer brings seasonal work and hospitality is up. So some of that will go away. But we're still, you know, hopeful and optimistic in that, you know, the last GDP report showed that GDP across Canada was up 0.3%. That's 3.4% annualized, which if that maintains, that's strong growth. And we know from talking to thousands of businesses, and a KPMG report mirrored that business confidence is up after, you know, a year of worrisome from the, you know, the nice way to put it is unintelligent, ill-informed leadership out of the States about tariffs and protectionism. The business confidence now has rebounded. And if that continues, that means they'll invest hopefully in jobs and growth.
1: Really quickly here, is there reason for optimism if you're a young person in today's job market?
0: You know, I think there is. I mean, there always are cycles. And if this trend continues, it's going to get better slowly, but it will get better. But above all, you know, when you talk about optimism, that's one of the most important things that young people have to maintain, is that optimism. Because when they do get that chance, people, of course, like someone who works hard, but they also like people who are optimistic. And there's no other choice. I mean, you got to keep pounding the pavement and stay optimistic. And, you know, we've seen it. We've been around for 60 years and good things do come eventually.
1: Timothy, a really interesting chat. We appreciate the time this morning. Thank you.
0: Thanks, Matt. Appreciate it.
1: That is Timothy Lang. He is the president and CEO of Youth Employment Services. Wow.

0: little bit of funk for you there out of Halifax, Nova Scotia. That is Baker's Dozen with Slow Your Roll. All right, so we're at 21 minutes past 8 o'clock. We're heading into the meat and potatoes of commute season here on London Morning. Ryan Soulier is here with the updates. Hey there, Ryan.
1: Hi there. No collisions in London and the region right now, right? So nice. It's got some minor slowdowns in the city. It's quite normal for this time of day. Current wind's still light, but roads are now wet with a little rain, and visibility has dropped to 13 kilometers. Might want to turn on those lights if you have not done so already. And if you have a traffic tip, you can text it to me at 519-281-6593.
0: All right, thank you very much. It's around 20 degrees right now in the city. You can expect a chance of showers, around 60% chance of showers today, and thunderstorms as we head into the evening, where the low will be 17 degrees overnight with that continued risk of showers. A mix of sun and cloud tomorrow with a high of 27. The Humidex will make it feel like 32 degrees. A woman in West Elgin has turned her sunflower patch into a piece of art that you can walk through. When I say sunflower patch, I'm talking about nearly 600,000 sunflowers on her family farm. You heard me correctly, 600,000. And it has a simple message, be kind, with a picture of a bee carved in from an aerial view. Jody Aldred is standing in her field now. She runs Be Kind Blooms in West Lorne, about 45 minutes south of London. Good morning.
2: Good morning.
0: All right, so you're in your field right now. I appreciate you being willing to take your phone outside. Could you describe exactly where you are and what you're surrounded by right now?
2: Yeah, so I'm in among one of the many, many trails in the sunflower field and surrounded by lots of blooms, as you can see, and they are full beauty right now.
0: Is it true there's 600,000 approximately sunflowers in the field?
2: So we planted nearly 30 acres and at 20,000 seeds per acre. So almost 600,000 if you do the math. Of course, there's the design. So I don't technically know the amount of seeds that were dropped in the ground, but very close to 600,000.
0: Wow. Why so many?
2: So one logistics of it was, if we are not growing this just as beauty, we are also growing it as a crop on the farm. So potentially it was going to get sent to an oil, someone that creates the seeds into oil, and to send an entire truckload to the person, it would have needed about 30 acres to fill an entire semi truck. So that was one reason. And then the other reason was we've grown it before, and just the way the space and the logistics worked out, we decided to go for 30 acres and make kind of a wow factor.
0: And of course, the real wow factor is that you've done this, you know, this design that can be seen from the sky, Be Kind, which is really cool. Where did that idea come from?
2: Yeah. And first off on that, I want to give so much credit to Podolinski Equipment, the John Deere dealership down the road. They have resembled like true small town support. So they brought in their precision equipment to be able to plant that design. The design came from just honestly trying to find something that would resonate with everyone. And don't ask me where. Be Kind is not a new phrase. That's right. Been heard many times, but that kind of just clicked as something that would resonate with everyone.
0: Have you always had an artistic eye, like a visual artistic eye for this sort of thing?
2: Yes, it's funny. I cannot draw, so I've never, it's always weird to say that I'm artistic, but yes, I've always been very crafty, very artistic.
0: We were talking about this in the lead up to this interview, and it reminded us of that old show Art Attack. I'm not sure if you remember. Yeah. Where he would create these big designs, and then you'd see the finished product at the end, and there's something about the wow factor of seeing something up close and then zooming out and seeing the big thing at the end. Is that kind of the impression that you're going for when you're doing something like this?
2: I knew if we were to plant a sunflower field in order to draw people out to West Elgin, we are a small farming community. So in order for people to want to drive out here, we needed to elevate it. Like I said, next year, I would love to have an actual like viewing platform where people can climb up and see the blooms. You cannot see the design from the ground, but to know that that's what you're walking through is in you're in the head of the bumblebee, or you're in the wing, or it's very cool.
0: So how do you go about, you've got this idea in your head and you mentioned some of the precision planting that needs to happen. How do you even execute on something like this?
2: So I was lucky enough about 10 years ago to work with the Podolinski family. So I had that connection with them, but precision, and I've always had a love for agriculture too, and just what technology can do. So the tractor communicates with satellites in the sky, specific tractors, not all tractors. You have to have a unit on it, a GPS, and it connects with the planter, and you put into the tractor what's called a prescription. So then when the tractor gets to the point in the field where the sky lines up with the prescription and it says, don't put seed here, the tractor goes, okay, and it shuts the rows off so that no seed gets planted in that spot. So the modern tractors are connected with GPS in the sky, and that's how they can do designs like this. And on my website, I've put a learning center so that anyone that is interested in this can go and read about it and understand maybe why that is a tool in agriculture other than just pretty designs.
0: Yeah, yeah. You know, it's fascinating because when you think about farming, you don't necessarily think about technology, but in so many ways, the agriculture industry is the place where like cutting edge technology lives, isn't it?
2: Yeah, it is. Yep.
0: What do you think about that, and what is it that gets you excited about modern agriculture and some of the technology involved?
2: So actually, when I was prepping this field, I found a horseshoe in the field, and this farm has been in our family for five generations, so hundreds of years. And I think it is so cool to think of, and our family has also worked with the local John Deere dealership. So to think of the tractors and way back to horses. So horses have gone through this field. And now to think that there's the work smarter, not harder. So I think there's a time and a place for modern implications, and just the amount of work that can get done with the modern equipment is amazing. And it allows there's so many opportunities. Like, that's a whole other conversation. So.
0: Yeah. Yeah. And the big picture idea is to bring people to the area, bring people to West Elgin where they can experience everything. Oh, what do you think it is about your community, the farming community, that people should come and see?
2: Yeah. So this has always been home to me. It's always meant a lot. The people here are truly kind. I mean, anywhere probably. So I think the more opportunities we can give people to come to West Elgin, the more as a community we can flourish and provide services and a reason for people to come and visit us out in the country. And we're not that far of a drive from London and Chatham. And I think to be able to escape from the hustle and bustle is enjoyable for anyone.
0: All right. Let's return here real quickly to the sunflowers themselves. Yeah. If people do come to visit, what are you hoping that they will experience and take away from their visit?
2: So I hope that they can just take in the calmness of the field and just truly, like I said, we can get caught in the hustle and bustle of life, but every day really is a gift. So just to stop, enjoy, and just take it all in.
0: Really cool stuff. Jody, thank you so much for this. We really appreciate you showing us around a little bit.
2: Yeah, thank you so much.
0: That was Jody Aldred. She runs the Be Kind Blooms Sunflower Patch in West Lorne. It's about 45 minutes southwest of London. It's now open for visitors, date nights, and more. That is while flowers are still in bloom. We are at 29, approaching 30 minutes past 8 o'clock. Your local news is coming up next.
3: This is CBC News. From CBC London, the 8:30 local news. Good morning, I'm Angela McInnes. London nurses are continuing to sound the alarm about severe understaffing at the region's largest hospital system, and as the hospital continues to deal with the fallout of fraud allegations and a massive deficit, some are worried that patient care will suffer. CBC's Kate Dubinsky reports.
4: The London Health Sciences Centre's intensive care unit handles the hospital's sickest patients, those with severe illness or trauma, recovering from surgeries or heart attacks, requiring dedicated nursing care. One ICU nurse who spoke to CBC News says she feels helpless as staff leave and aren't being replaced quickly enough, and as the hospital looks to cut more than 200 registered nurses through resignations and retirements. CBC News is not identifying the RN who is speaking out, because she fears for her job. She says she's increasingly seeing nurses who have to run from bed to bed, looking after two or even three patients who need individual care, with short staffing reaching a crisis point. The nurses' union says working short-staffed is leading to increased burnout and fatigue, as well as physical and moral injury. The hospital says it's cutting positions to bring staffing levels more in line with other hospitals in the province, and that it's hiring RNs in many areas of the hospital. Kate Dubinsky, CBC News, London.
3: London is looking to step up how it provides emergency indoor spaces for people who sleep outside in the winter. A staff report coming to a council committee today lays out a revised plan. It'll provide more overnight beds and resting spaces, but will also come with a higher price tag. Last year, city staff ran an emergency shelter on the coldest days at Boyle Community Center. The report says city staff should step back from frontline roles this winter and leave that work to service agencies. Councillor David Ferreira says he'll support the plan, but says all levels of government need to come together to fix the root causes of homelessness.
5: You know, I support the proposed additions to the winter response because they'll help keep some people alive during the coldest months. But I would also say we need to recognize that this is still an emergency response to decades of policy failure. Like, we've invested far more in managing homelessness than preventing it. And emergency measures are essential, but they can never become the strategy.
3: Councillors will discuss the staff report at 1 o'clock today. At least one tornado touched down in Woodstock during Saturday's severe thunderstorms. Western University's Northern Tornadoes Project says it's also possible a second tornado occurred, but the investigation into that is still ongoing. The storm downed trees across the city's west and northeast ends, damaging homes and vehicles. Northeast Woodstock resident Keisha Robinson's backyard was completely covered by a tree that split in half.
6: I was working actually from home, and all of a sudden I look out in my backyard from my window at my desk, and I'm literally in a tornado. Like, I can see everything just like flying in front of me, and the tree that's in my backyard literally went, I watched it come down, and it was like, it was nuts.
3: Executive Director of the Northern Tornadoes Project, David Sills, says the damage in that end of town may not have been caused by a tornado. Rather, he says it may have been non-tornadic winds, a category that includes events like downbursts or microbursts. And they are continuing to assess the damage in the area before coming to a conclusion. Meantime, Environment Canada is changing the way Canadians are warned of severe thunderstorms and tornadoes. Tomorrow, the agency will roll out an area-based storm-specific warning system that can update in real time as a storm moves. The agency currently issues broad zone-based storm warnings that cover half or all of a county. As a result, everyone receives a notification regardless if their specific area will be impacted. The new system will change that. Giselle Dukey is a warning preparedness meteorologist from Environment Canada. She says a new system will allow meteorologists to draw a polygon over a specific weather threat, providing more precise and targeted warnings.
7: When that warning is over your region, you're more likely to be directly impacted with it. Also, this process incorporates semi-automated texts, which will include a description of the storm location, direction, speed of motion, that lists the locations and nearby areas that can be impacted, ordered based on time of arrival, and display up to 10 locations. And that's really specific for each storm. So the forecaster is looking at the weather in real time and updating it accordingly.
3: She says the new system will not apply to storm watches. It goes live at 11 o'clock tomorrow morning on the Environment Canada website. And finally, today is the 150th anniversary of the first long-distance phone call. It connected Brantford to Paris, Ontario. Catherine Bradbury is an author and journalist who has written about the anniversary, and Alexander Graham Bell for the nonprofit online media platform Be Giant. She says Bell never wanted us to say hello when we answered the phone.
8: Bell strongly, strongly pushed for the way we answer the phone to be ahoy. And Thomas Edison, the American, got out ahead of him and convinced the telephone companies to put the word hello in the instructions for how to answer the phone. People didn't say hello in those days, and Bell lost. But now I say ahoy.
3: Bradbury says Bell was not in it for the money. Despite living in a patent mad era, he was just 36 when he died. And Matt, that's your local news.
0: Thank you very much for that, Angela. I wonder if I should open the show by saying ahoy. How long that would stick for?
3: Why not?
0: Would you say ahoy back?
3: I would.
0: Okay, that's great. Thank you very much for that. That's Angela McInnes with our morning news. And that is it for London Morning on this fine Monday. Thank you so much for tuning in, no matter where you are in our fine city. We hope you have a wonderful day. And we'll be back same time, same place as always, just after 6 o'clock. In the weather today, we've got some raindrops, and I think we heard a thunder clap just outside. Those conditions are going to continue throughout the day. There's going to be a chance of showers, risk of thunderstorms throughout the day. A high of 27. Humidex will make that feel like 35 degrees. I'm Matt Allen. We'll see you tomorrow. Thanks so much for listening, and have a wonderful day.

0: after 10 years if it wasn't going to be revealing myself.
1: Right.
0: You know what I mean? If it wasn't going to be all of the things that I've lived through and the you know, things that bounce around the inside of my head or that hurt me or that I love and, you know, how I reminisce and all of that stuff all needed to be in there. Mm-hmm. Or else why?
1: Yeah, yeah.
0: Well, what's the purpose? Mm-hmm. Just to make a pop record? Mm-hmm.

I'm Emil Niazi, sitting in for Elamine Abdel Mahmoud. This is Commotion. So a few weeks ago, there was a lot of unexpected art on the shelves at a Value Village in Penticton, British Columbia. Every thrifter's dream come true.

0: That's I with Humankind featuring Tennille Towns. I has a bunch of shows coming up this fall in Toronto, Montreal, Winnipeg, and more. And that's it for the show today. I'm Emil Niazi in for Elamin Abdel Mahmoud. This is Commotion. Thanks for listening.
1: This is a CBC News update. Good morning. I'm Angela McInnes. Nurses at LHSC continue to sound the alarm over severe understaffing. One ICU nurse who spoke to CBC News says she feels helpless as staff leave and aren't being replaced quickly enough. And as the hospital looks to cut more than 200 registered nurses through resignations and retirements. Also, city staff is looking to step up its emergency indoor winter spaces. A staff report coming to a committee today lays out a revised plan. It'll provide more overnight beds and resting spaces, but also come with a higher price tag. And finally, at least one tornado touched down in Woodstock on Saturday. The storm downed trees across the city's west and northeast ends, damaging homes and vehicles. Researchers say it's possible a second one occurred, but the investigation is still ongoing.
2: Here's the Environment Canada weather forecast for London and surrounding areas. Expect showers to end this morning, making way for a mix of sun and cloud with a moderate chance of more showers and risk of a thunderstorm. Daytime winds are gusty near noon, and today's high is 27, feeling a bit warmer with humidity. Tonight's low is 17, with mainly cloudy skies and a slight chance of showers, risk of a thunderstorm as well. Tomorrow shows a mix of sun and cloud with a daytime high of 27. Tomorrow night's cloudy with a slight chance of showers and low of 15. 25 on Wednesday with a chance of showers.
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0: Canada, this is Mateo Roach, winner of Because News, yes, again. Congratulations to my runners-up, Jan Caruana and Eric Peterson. Because News is written and produced by Elizabeth Bowie, David Carroll, Gavin Crawford, Phil Lung, Jess Klimowski, and J.R. Tanapai. This week, they had help from Jana O'Connor. Rounding out the team, Aaron Conway, Bronwyn Page, Diana Marculin, Jonathan Rueda, and our recording engineer, Greg DeClute.
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3: I'm Stu Mills. On the next Ontario Today, Ontario Liberals. Who are you eyeing to lead the party?
4: The Liberals have had three straight disappointing elections, losing party status in 2018 and only regaining it in the last election.
3: We look at the race and tonight's debate. That's after the new news.
5: This is CBC News. From CBC London, the 12 o'clock local news. Good afternoon. I'm Angela McInnes. Right now in London, it's cloudy and 23 degrees. Canada-U.S. Trade Minister Dominic LeBlanc is back in Washington today for a new round of negotiations this week. Ottawa is hoping to head off an August 19th deadline for threatened 50% tariffs on Canadian goods entering the U.S. Olivia Stefanovic has this tee up.
6: The minister responsible for Canada-U.S. trade, Dominic LeBlanc, and Canada's chief negotiator, Janice Charette, will be meeting with U.S. Trade Representative Jameson Greer for the third time in as many weeks. This all comes as the August 19th deadline looms for more tariffs to hit Canada. U.S. President Donald Trump is threatening a new 50% levy on hundreds of Canadian imports, citing complaints about provincial booze bans, dairy import quotas, and auto tariffs. And according to sources who's spoken to CBC News, the Canadian government is preparing to meet some of those demands, including ending bans on American alcohol sales in exchange for tariff relief, even though some provinces, including Quebec, say they're not prepared to follow through on that. LeBlanc and Charette met with Greer last Thursday, and that meeting was scheduled to be only 30 minutes. It ended up being more than an hour and a half. Afterwards, LeBlanc said that the meeting was constructive and detailed. Olivia Stefanovic, CBC News, Ottawa.
5: 5 months after the London Health Sciences Centre confirmed the elimination of more than 200 nursing jobs, those working at University and Victoria hospitals say they're seeing a big impact on staff and patients. CBC's Kate Dubinsky has this report.
7: A nurse who works in a London intensive care unit tells CBC News staff shortages in her department are creating dangerous situations, forcing some patients who should have one-on-one help to be cared for by nurses who are monitoring other patients at the same time. Her name is being withheld because she fears job reprisals for speaking out. She says nurses are feeling overwhelmed and helpless and worried about the impact short staffing is having on patients and families. Hospital executives said in March they would cut almost 300 registered nursing positions by not replacing those who leave in the next 3 to 5 years. It's an attempt to save money and get staffing levels more in line with other hospitals in the province. The Ontario Nurses Association says nurses who work while extremely short-staffed are suffering from burnout and fatigue, and that patients face a higher risk of complications and death when there aren't enough people to care for them. The nurse who spoke to CBC News says she wants those in the region to know that nursing vacancies in the ICU aren't being filled, so people understand the seriousness of the situation. Kate Dubinsky, CBC News, London.
5: City councillors will soon discuss an updated plan for providing indoor winter spaces for people who sleep outside.
8: Last year, the city spent just over $4 million to provide a mix of shelter beds and resting spaces. That plan provided 200 spaces. The revised plan will provide 60 more spaces, but it also comes with a $5.8 million price tag. The federal government is also expected to kick in just over $2 million for the plan. Councillor Susan Stevenson says she won't support it, pointing to what she says are too many questions about the ongoing cost.
9: So it's supposed to be very temporary, right? And now we're doing a whole procurement and transformation of the system, presumably one that will meet the needs. And to me, this winter response should just be what's needed, and ideally it's shrinking each year as things get better.
8: Last year, city staff ran an emergency drop-in space at Boyle Community Center. Staff are recommending the city not provide frontline services this winter and instead hand that role over to service agencies. The committee will discuss the report later today. And finally, Woodstock was hit by at least one tornado on Saturday as severe thunderstorms swept through the region. The Northern Tornadoes Project confirmed the one tornado. It's still investigating whether or not a second one occurred in the same storm. Downed trees, damaged homes, businesses and vehicles in the city's west and northeast ends, though the NTP says some of the damage likely came from, quote, non-tornadic winds. In the northeast end yesterday, city crews and contractors were busy clearing debris from sidewalks, boulevards and parks, including a large tree that fell on Whalen Road resident Wayne McDonald's truck.
10: This is the result right here. Front hood damage, roof damage, broken windshield, mirrors off, side passenger doors, euchred. Well, I'm waiting for an adjuster to come, and I'm pretty sure it's going to be right off. So.
8: Around the corner from McDonald, another tree had fallen on the roof of a home, and broken branches could be seen on sidewalks and in backyards. By midday, crews managed to remove much of the debris, and damage to the neighborhood was minimal. And taking a look at the local weather forecast today, a mix of sun and cloud with a 40% chance of showers, a risk of a thunderstorm, a high of 27, a humidex of 35. Tonight's low is 17. Tomorrow, a mix of sun and cloud with a high of 27, some possible showers tomorrow night with a low of 15. Wednesday is cloudy with a 30% chance of showers and a high of 25. And Thursday, a 40% chance of showers, a

her excellent album of Tongues North Star remixes. That was Tanya Tagaq with Earth Monster, the Dave Parley remix. Tagaq says Tongues is an album about movement into a psychic place of healing, rebirth, and

longer smells like horse. I can't afford to keep one around, now the rooster's gone, of course. I guess I've left it all behind me now, except for when I write. I sing ancestral praises of the ones who knew that life. The years of rock and roll, I have extracted quite a feat.